0: high places, all territorial spirits everywhere, all ruler spirits over all communities and peoples worldwide, all spirits above, around, and below them, all spirits of Antichrist, lies, deception, religion, witchcraft, python, unbelief, doubt, divination, all spirits of harm or immorality of any kind, all spirits of opposition, hindrance, interference, and obstruction, destruction, murder, theft, the Jezebel spirit, the Ahab spirit, the Absalom spirit, all spirits of slander, scandal, rumor, libel, defamation, maligning, derision, opinionated spirits, rumor and gossip accusations, and false accusations, along with all of their physical and psychic attacks, assignments, and operations. We loose all the peoples everywhere from such activities, assignments, and attacks and operations, and call their strongholds down and destroyed, canceled, made null and void, cursed and destroyed at their roots, never more manifested or come to pass, rendered of no effect, judged, spoiled, and never seated, and decree any and all retaliation, revenge, or getting even permanently, immediately, completely, and continually forbidden, all in the mighty name of Christ Jesus, and in the authority of his name, Father. This is our faith confession, and we believe that we receive, and the saints said in agreement, Amen.
1: Greetings to you, my brothers and sisters in Christ, and friends of our radio listening audience. Welcome to our Worldwide Bible Study, where we're going to be talking today about the faithfulness of God. God is not an impersonal God. Many religions make him out to be an impersonal God, thinking that, yes, there is a creator. He did create. He created man, and then he is no longer involved in the lives of men, but men are obligated to worship him. Many Middle Eastern religions in particular hold on to that type of a concept, and they are indeed ancient religions. But the question that we ask is that really true? Or is God a personal God who is faithful? For one thing, we must understand that God is a personal God because he has his signature on the life of every living human being, each one being unique and different in knowledge, appearance, behavior, form, character, interests, abilities. That is God's signature on your life, that he is a caring God, a personal God, a God who is personally interested in you, so interested in you that he chose, when he created you, to make you unique and different from any other person in this existence. That is his signature on your life. He personally cared enough to do so. And whether you realize it or not, he has been walking with you and talking to you in your thoughts all of your life. Now, he didn't promise us a rose garden when we would walk through our lives, and we are here, as the Apostle Paul says in the New Testament scripture, to gain understanding and experience of God, to come to learn to know him. And in so doing, we are being formed into his image and likeness. Throughout all of this, he walks with us through life because he is a personal God. And because he is a personal God, he has a personal plan for your life. In Jeremiah 29, verses 11 to 13, he says, I know the plans I have for you, plans for good and not to harm you, to give you a future and a hope. New Testament scripture tells us God is love. That is at the core of his very being and character. He is love. So the answer to those questions is, of course, God loves you. And yet, sometimes through the trials and tribulations of life, God may seem to be far away. But he isn't. He's right by your side, carrying out his divine plan for your life. That is, if you will let him. You see, God can only do as much for you as you will let him. Satan can only do as much to you as you will let him. As you become formed in God and His Christ, the Holy Bible Scriptures will show you the authority that He delegates to you to give you victory in your life and to make you what the Scripture calls an overcomer. So sometimes when God doesn't seem near, or you may feel like He has forgotten you or walked away from you, it isn't truth. That's a lie of the devil. And what God is doing is being faithful to you to move you into the understanding that He is still there, carrying out His divine plan for your life, and that He loves you unconditionally. What if we run away from God? In the New Testament scripture, in 2 Timothy 2, verse 13, it says, "If we are faithless, He remains faithful, for He cannot deny Himself." In Old Testament scripture, He is called the Rock. In Deuteronomy 32, verse 4, we read about it. It says, "The Rock, His work is perfect, for all His ways are just, a God of faithfulness, and without injustice, righteous and upright is He." In the Bible, He gives us promises. You can find those promises by looking for verses that have the word "if" in them. When you read those verses and you see the word "if," you will discover that God always follows it with a promise. There are over 180 promises of God in the Bible for you. Not only that, the Bible is not a natural book. It is a supernatural revelation of God to you. In it, from the first chapter, Genesis, to the last chapter of the Bible, Revelation, God shows you His divine plan for all men. And He is carrying it out. And no one or nothing can stop it, because He is God. In Lamentations 3, verse 22 and 23, we read, "The Lord's loving kindness indeed never ceases, for His compassions never fail. They are new every morning. Great is Your faithfulness." In Exodus chapter 34, verse 6, we read, speaking of Moses, "Then the Lord passed by in front of him and proclaimed, 'The Lord God, compassionate and gracious, slow to anger and abounding in loving kindness and truth.'" Overflowing in loving kindness and truth. In 1 Thessalonians chapter 5, verse 24, in the New Testament of the Bible, we read, "Faithful is He who calls you, and He also will bring it to pass." It continues in 2 Timothy 2, verse 13, "If we are faithless, He remains faithful, for He cannot deny Himself." The Christian faith is like no other faith in existence, and the reason is because the central message of the Christian faith is a message that most other, if not all other religions, fail to instill in the hearts and minds and character of their followers, and that is, God is love. It is the only religion, if you want to call it that. It really isn't a religion. The Christian faith is a confession. And that confession is on a person. And He is called the Christ, the Son manifestation of the Father, the Godhead, the Creator, who the Scripture says made all things. That includes you and it includes me. He created out of love, because He wants man to know Him, and He desires to fellowship, to have a relationship with every man, woman, and child in existence. In 2 Peter chapter 3, verse 9, we read, "The Lord is not slow about His promise, as some count slowness, but is patient toward you, not wishing for any to perish, but for all to come to repentance. In other words, God does not want anyone to be destroyed or to perish. God simply wants all men to turn away from sin. The word sin in the Bible means to miss the mark, to miss the target. The target is the standard set out by God through His Word, which is the Bible, the Holy Scriptures of the Christian faith. And so, we learn that God will always work for you, extending His grace, His power and love to you, which you and I cannot earn or deserve, to bring you into His divine plan for your life and to carry it out for you. In 2 Thessalonians chapter 3, verse 3, we read, "But the Lord is faithful, and He will strengthen you and protect you from the evil one." God is so holy, He cannot tolerate or coexist with evil, and there are evil forces in the world. In order to protect the righteous, He must deal with that. In Deuteronomy chapter 7, verse 9, we read, "Know therefore that the Lord your God, He is God, the faithful God, who keeps His covenant and His loving kindness to a thousandth generation with those who love Him and keep His commandments." Now, commandments there is written with a small c, meaning all the teachings of the Word of God. Speaking of the believer, in Psalm 89, verse 33, in the Old Testament scripture, he says, "But I will not break off my loving kindness from him, nor deal falsely in my faithfulness." God is a God of truth. God is a God of salvation. God is a God of faithfulness. In Psalm 146, verse 6, we read of Him, "Who made heaven and earth, the sea, and all that is in them, who keeps faith forever." He keeps faith forever. He keeps faith forever. He will be faithful to you forever. The psalmist in Psalm 89, verse 1 said, "I will sing of the loving kindness of the Lord forever. To all generations I will make known your faithfulness with my mouth." In Psalm 40, verse 10, the psalmist said, "I have not hidden your righteousness within my heart. I have spoken of your faithfulness and your salvation. I have not concealed your loving kindness and your truth from the great congregation." That's what I'm doing today through this broadcast, speaking to the great congregation of men in this world. This broadcast goes worldwide. God has commissioned me to do the same thing as He did the psalmist. I speak of His faithfulness, of the salvation that He brings to men who will receive Him. And we will give you an opportunity to do that shortly. "I have not concealed His loving kindness, nor His truth from the great congregation of men. My prayer is that you will receive." Psalm 92, verse 2 tells us that we are to declare His loving kindness in the morning and His faithfulness by night. In the book of Isaiah in the Old Testament, chapter 25, verse 1, listen to the words of the prophet Isaiah. He said, "O Lord, you are my God. I will exalt you. I will give thanks to your name, for you have worked wonders, plans formed long ago with perfect faithfulness." With perfect faithfulness, he says. The psalmist in Psalm 143, verse 1 said, "Hear my prayer, O Lord. Give ear to my supplications." Supplications means the things that I ask for. He continues, "Answer me in your faithfulness, in your righteousness." God wants to answer your prayers, but prayers have to be backed by faith, which is trust on God. with a holy expectation.

0: Maybe you have never read the Bible. But the scripture says that the Bible, the Word of God, is written on the heart of every man, their conscience bearing witness. Your conscience tells you right from wrong. That's your spirit. And so the Holy Spirit of God witnesses to your spirit. It says in Romans chapter 8, verse 16, and by witnessing, he shows us right from wrong. And when we are convicted, God doesn't want you tormenting yourself in guilt. He wants you to confess it to him and ask for forgiveness. And notice what that verse said in 1 John 1:9, if we confess our sins, he is faithful and righteous to forgive us our sins and to cleanse us from all unrighteousness. Don't look to religionists, man, to forgive you your sins. Man cannot forgive sins. Only God can forgive sins. And the God of all faith is the Father, Son manifestation, the Lord Christ Jesus, and their Holy Spirit. You can have this kind of a relationship with God, the Lord Jesus Christ, the Son, and the Holy Spirit for the asking. God is willing and able and desirous to be involved in your life and to be faithful to you if you will let him. I invite you to pray this prayer aloud now, being willing to turn from your sins.
1: Say, Lord Jesus Christ, I'm a sinner. I can't save myself. I repent of my sins, all of them. I turn from them by my own free will. I renounce them. I ask your forgiveness. I invite you into my heart now to be Lord and Savior. That is, to lead me through life and save me. I confess you before men as the resurrected Christ. Come into me now, Lord Jesus Christ. I receive you by trusting faith and faith alone. Amen.
2: Now, if you've prayed that prayer, get yourself into a Bible-believing, Spirit-filled, non-denominational church. 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Get into Christian community where they will teach you the Word of God. And I promise you, my friend, you will never again be the same, because the evidence that Jesus Christ is real is the proof of changed lives by the millions worldwide. God bless you, and God willing, talk to you next week.
3: 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We want to hear from you. 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That's 1-888-273-9673. Until next week, we remind you that the Bible tells us that there is no salvation apart from the Lord Jesus Christ, and that there is no other name under heaven by which we can be saved from our sins. If you do not know the Lord Jesus Christ as your personal Lord and Savior, and as a living person, willing and able to get involved in your life, shouldn't you? Invite Him into your heart today to be Lord and Savior, and receive Him by

0: trusting faith alone. If you want to know more about the necessity of being saved, write us. And remember, faith comes by hearing, and hearing by the Word of God. We hope you'll tune in next week at this same time as we bring you more of the Holy Spirit's timely Bible teachings through Bern Zumpano. Until then, God bless you and keep you in His love. 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
2: Greetings and welcome to the Circuit Rider broadcast. We're continuing a study that we started yesterday, a separation from what we call this new evangelical errors. A lot of people, that go into these different, I call them perversions, of the Word of God. In other words, not true Bibles, other things that people claim, and these books, and so forth. And then the idea of it is you have some of these preachers that stand up in the pulpits and say, well, a better rendering should be, and this should have been translated such and such. Where do you get your basis? What do you mean it should be translated? Who told you? And the idea of it is if the Holy Spirit, if you don't believe the Holy Spirit of God, God Himself, can't preserve His Word, then what are you doing even trusting Him as Savior for? You think about how foolish sounding this is. I mean, a lot of these so-called, quote, preachers that stand up and continually correct God's holy words and say, well, a better rendering should be, and this should have been translated such and such, and this has a better translation than this because such and such and such and such. You ever listen to that foolishness? I mean, really, in all sincerity, it shouldn't be. You know, they didn't have that problem a few hundred years ago when they had the old King James 1611 Bible, and everybody believed that that was the Word of God. There was, I mean, in other words, what a wonderful thing it was. And you know what? You talk about a real people there that was so

Pulled out. I mean, listen, the Methodist preachers used to preach in the Baptist churches. Now, obviously, there's a difference there in their doctrine, per se. But the idea of it is that they all believed in salvation by grace through faith and the shed blood of Jesus Christ and all of these other things. You know, because they were stuck on the Word of God and they were together on that. Today, there is such a division. You know, when people are divided, you know, a house divided against itself cannot stand. You ought to know that. Now, the idea of it is we're continuing on this, and we're going to go ahead and start over here in the book of 1 Timothy chapter 6. And let's go ahead and read from verse 1 all the way to verse 6. Let as many servants as are under the yoke count their own masters worthy of all honor, that the name of God and his doctrine be not blasphemed. Did you hear that? That the name of God and his doctrine. What's the doctrine? Remember I told you yesterday. That's the teaching. That's what the Lord teaches. It's the teachings that we study of, I mean, how to live, how to be saved, what to do, what our responsibility is as born-again believers in Christ. It says, and they, verse 2, that have believing masters, let them not despise them, because they are brethren, but rather do them service, because they are faithful and beloved, partakers of the benefit. These things teach and exhort. If any man teach otherwise, and consent not to wholesome words, even the words of our Lord Jesus Christ, and to the doctrine which is according to godliness, he is proud, knowing nothing, but doting about questions and strifes of words, whereof cometh envy and strife and railing and envy, evil surmisings, perverse disputings of men of corrupt minds and destitute of the truth, supposing that gain is godliness. From such withdraw thyself. Did you hear that? From such withdraw thyself. So let's figure out what kind of characteristics are here. Verse 6 says, we'll end with that, but godliness when contentment is great gain. Amen. Now, what we're looking at here in the book of 1 Timothy and chapter 6, we're going to go ahead and go through some of these words, and then we're going to start running some references, because I've got an outline on this. I mean, listen here. When it's talking about having believing masters, they that have believing masters, in other words, the idea of it is your boss, let them not despise them because they are brethren, but rather do them service. In other words, if you're hired with a believing master, a boss, that is your boss, and you know what, he's a believer in Christ, why, you know what, we're to be an example and do them a good job. Do them service because they are faithful and beloved, partakers of the benefit. These things teach and exhort. So right there, in that teaching, I mean, God plainly says, you know, an interpretation there. If you're working for somebody that is saved, born again, washed in the blood of Jesus, why, you know what? Let's serve him properly. Do a good job. Do them good service. And because they're faithful and you know, they're your brother in Christ. If any man teach otherwise and consent not to wholesome words, even the words of our Lord Jesus Christ, and to the doctrine which is according to godliness, he's proud, knowing nothing, but doting about questions and strifes. Did you see this? Well, let me tell you this. You know, when we look at the idea of strifes of words, whereof cometh envy, strife. What's envy? Do you know what envy is? Well, when we look up the word envy, you know, it's the same as jealousy. You know, when we, it's kind of like the idea of a grudge.
Envy is the idea of a jealousy, discontentment, those feeling an uneasiness. You know, why the thing about it is to grudge, to withhold, to envy, which you know, has a lot to do with jealousy, looking at somebody in a wrong way, and to almost some degree of hatred. And then when we look up the idea of strife, why, we're looking up the word here about how somebody has got a grief, something something that they hold against somebody, and strife is an anger, an enmity. There's a contest there. There's a struggle. There's a warfare going on. Opposition. Contrast. And then when we look up railings, railing is the idea of clamoring and insulting language, uttering reproachful words, expressing reproach, insulting someone, a railing accusation, for example. And then evil surmisings. Look at this, perverse disputings. Perverse. Something that ain't right at all. Perverse is the idea of turned aside, distorted, in the wrong, per se. And disputings of men with corrupt minds. And, you know, when we look up corrupt, that means debase, something that isn't right, something that is depraved, change from good to bad. You know what I mean? To pervert, to falsify minds, and destitute of the truth. When we look up destitute, we're looking up the idea of not having or possessing or wanting any kind of virtue or truth. You know, why do people do that? And they do this with the Word of God and Christianity. People heap to themselves teachers. That's a verse of Scripture. And it's just exactly what the Lord said. They heap to themselves teachers having itching ears. Why, whether it be because of population or populace, I've had people tell me, well, I go to such and such church because it's a lot of good contacts here for my business. Wow! What an excuse to go to a particular church. And what an if, and they are teaching the wrong things. Why, the idea, well, obviously, that gentleman, per se, doesn't care, because they care more about their fleshly goods and their getting gain. And that's why they do such a thing. You know what? You don't fool God. You don't fool God by where you go to church or what you listen to or what you read and why you read what I mean. You know, I had a lady tell me one time, you know, she said, well, I don't read that old King James Bible because it's got all the these and the thous and I get all confused and everything else. I like to read something that's real easy. Wow. So you don't like to know the truth then. So you don't like to study to show yourself approved unto God, a workman that needs not be ashamed, rightly dividing the word of truth. Let me tell you one thing. You know, a lot of people, you know, when people are stuck on the word of God and say, and they really say, well, you know, I love the old Bible. I love, and that means that the King James, the AV 1611, I love that old book. I mean, because, listen, God speaks to me through that book. And yes, He does. Because that's the real thing. Amen and amen. That has the Holy Spirit of God's power upon it. You really want to know the truth? That's where you get it. From God's Word. Not man's Word. Why, let me say this to you. Do you know all these other perversions? And that's exactly what I call them. Do you know something? They got a copyright.
You know why they got a copyright? Because they're man's words. Woo! I know I just made some enemies, but that's okay. You know, the idea of it is I'd rather tell the truth. I'd rather to put out the truth of the Word of God, and that way there, people have an opportunity to truly, first of all, be saved, born again, washed in the blood of Jesus, and have heaven as their home. Amen, amen. I want to tell you something, brother. There's going to be a great awakening one day when the trump of God sounds and the dead in Christ rise first, and we which are alive remain shall be caught up together to meet the Lord in the air, and we turn around and look around and see who's all there. I believe that there's going to be a great awakening. You look what Jesus, look what the Word of God says in 1 Timothy chapter 6, and I want you to look at this again. If any man teach otherwise, verse 3, and consent not to wholesome words. Wholesome words? What does wholesome words mean? Have you thought about that? Well, let's just look that up. It means tending to promote health, favoring health, wholesome air or diet, sound, contributing to the health of the mind, favorable to morals, religion, and prosperity, as wholesome advice, wholesome doctrines, wholesome truths. I'd rather have that than anything else. I want to know the truth. At least that way there, I know where I stand, the truth about it. I mean, I don't want to make no mistakes. I want to know who my Savior is. I want to know what I have to do. I want to know the truth about the matter. And anybody that really has got an honest heart really would want to know the truth about the matter. Now, it says this, if any man teach otherwise and consent not to wholesome words, even the words of our Lord Jesus Christ, and to the doctrine, that's the teaching, which is according to godliness, he is proud. Verse 4, knowing nothing. Think about that. Now, let's take and hold our finger there. Turn with me over to the book of John. We're going to look at John and chapter 6. John chapter 6, and look with me over here in verse 63. Look what it says. It says in verse 63 of John chapter 6, it is the Spirit that quickeneth. You know what quickeneth means? That means to make alive. That means to be alive, to be made alive. And you know what? The Lord quickens us. Amen. We were dead in trespasses and sins. But it says the Spirit that quickeneth. The flesh profiteth nothing. And look at this. There's a colon. So now we're going to change. The words that I speak unto you, they are spirit and they are life. Verse 64 goes on. But there are some of you that believe not. Amen and amen. There's a lot of people out there that do not believe. They don't believe this old King James Bible to be the Word of God. I mean, they talk badly and illly of it. They say about how wrong it is and all this other. They have no idea what they're saying against God's holy Word. They don't obviously want to know the truth. And they don't want the truth in their life. There be some of you that believe not. For Jesus knew from the beginning who they were that believed not and who should betray him. Wow. In the beginning, the Lord Jesus Christ knew about you, about me. I mean, let me tell you one thing. He knows who believes and who doesn't believe. I don't know who you are out there listening here today. But the thing about it is, it's not my responsibility. It's my responsibility to put out the truth of the Word of God. And you know what? God knows who's going to believe it and who's not going to believe it. My responsibility is to put out the precious Word of God, the truth about the matter.
And you see, that way there, people can absolutely be saved. Now, here's what the Word says. If any man teach otherwise and consent not to wholesome words, even the words of our Lord Jesus Christ, unto the doctrine which is according to godliness, he is proud. From such withdraw thyself. In other words, don't hang around them. I mean, don't go and have fellowship with these people that absolutely, that they don't love that old book and teach the true doctrine of the Word of God. God says, withdraw thyself. You know what withdraw means? Back off. Get away from them. Have no fellowship. Let me give you something else. Let's turn, if you would, to Ephesians chapter 4. Let's go to Ephesians, and let's see here. Ephesians chapter 4, and we're looking here at verse 15, where it says, "But speaking the truth in love, may grow up into him in all things, which is the head, even Christ." Speaking the truth in love, it's how we should approach people who wrong that hold wrong doctrine. Many of us who hold true doctrines, that previously believed some false doctrines, we wanted people to tell us the truth in a kind way. And you know what we ought to do? We ought to absolutely, in a godly manner, and boldly. Now, the Bible says over in the book of Proverbs, the righteous are as bold as a lion. I mean, I get excited about speaking and preaching the Word of God. I don't know if it shows, but the idea of it is you know what? God means business with us, and when I'm speaking the Word of God, on behalf of the Lord Jesus Christ, I'm speaking boldly about these things because it's the truth of the Word. And I want you all to understand these things. Sometimes I get way overexcited. I understand all that. But we need to tell people. We are all on a learning curve, and we must be patient and kind to those who believe error, and somehow, some way, try to convince folks that what the Word of God is and the truth about the matter. Now, let me give you something else here. Look with me, if you would, in 2 Timothy chapter 24. Or, I'm sorry, 2 Timothy chapter 2. Messed up on that. And then look at chapter 2, and we're going to go to verse 24. That's where we're headed. And the Bible says over here in 2 Timothy 2, 24 and 25, "And the Spirit of the Lord must not strive, but be gentle unto all men, apt to teach, patience." Now, even at my age, I have a problem with the idea of being patient with some people. Sometimes I just say, "Man, don't you understand that? Don't you get that?" I know, but that's the way it goes. Now, what does strive mean? A strive means make efforts, use exertion, with endeavor, with earnestness, to labor hard. I mean, that's why I preach sometimes so hard. I mean, you strive in the idea that, the servant of the Lord must not strive, but be gentle unto all men. Now, the idea of it is that when we really try to get people to understand, it's out of the idea of love. But we got to be careful. We got to have a balance. A doc used to say, we talk about a false balance. We need to have a balance about things. And a lot of the times we can't just shove it down somebody's throat, and we can't just absolutely put ourselves with the nose up in the air. But we got to humble ourselves, And sometimes I get excited about those things. But at the same time, it says, "Gentle unto all men, apt to teach, and patient, and meekness, instructing those that oppose themselves, if God peradventure will give them repentance to the acknowledging of the truth, and that they may recover themselves out of the snare of the devil, who are taken captive by him at his will." Do you realize that the devil goes about as a roaring lion,
seeking whom he may devour. Do you know the devil goes around? The devil's got his false books. They call it the Bible. A lot of them. And the idea of it is we need to really, truly be careful. And I know sometimes I wonder, are these wolves in sheep's clothing that God warned us about? I mean, some of these birds that stand up there. I'm thinking of one right now he's got this long gray hair and this shaggy looking beard thing and all that other thing, and he carries that book around with. And it's, you know, we got into a discussion. Well, no, we didn't get into a discussion. But I mean, it was mentioned about, you know, the King James Bible being the inspired, preserved Word of God, and he didn't like that at all. And I mean, brother, I mean, anytime, you know, he comes around and he gets around with me and so forth like that, well, he won't even talk, basically. And that's okay. I'm sorry about it. But I mean, the thing about it is a lot of times I wonder about where some of these fellows come from. And what are they? Sheep and wolf's clothing? We're going to get into that here in a little bit. But the idea, and they're misleading a lot of folk today, and it's a sad thing, but God knows. Now, the thing about that is why, you know, individual believers should not join nor support churches that teach false doctrines. I mean, in other words, don't hobnob with these people. Well, they're Christian too. You really don't know that. The idea of it is I have a big question mark with a lot of people. I mean, what are they trusting in for salvation? A lot of people go to the Roman Catholics and so forth, and, well, they're good, godly people. Really? You ever go over to their house? You ever see what they do? I mean, seriously? You know what? You better be careful. And by the way, what is their doctrine as far as salvation? I mean, it surely isn't what we teach out of the Word of God. I mean, you listen. When a religion, denomination teaches that it's a must. You've got to have seven sacraments, and the idea of it is you've got to bring your child there as it's a baby, and have it christened, baptized. As sprinkled out of a bird bath and all that. That's not even baptism. That has nothing to do with the Scriptures. I mean, you think about these things, you know, and going through confirmation, and you have to have that and all this. And by the way, where did purgatory come from? I mean, brother, show me purgatory in the Word of God. Now, what I'm saying to you is that you either believe the Word of God or you go and have your religion. And it is a free country. By the way, as we say this, you know, a lot of people, I get in confrontations over the idea about free will. I want you all to know, and we'll do this, and we'll do a good Bible study on that, and just to be proving that God gave us a free will. The Bible says, whosoever will, let him come. God so loved the world that whosoever believeth in him should not perish. In other words, it's a free choice. And you know what we do? You can either believe the Word of God and trust in it and trust in and receive Jesus Christ, Lord and Savior, or else just, you know, back off and do your religion. But you know what? God gives a calling on people's lives that mean business with Him and that have received Jesus as Lord and Savior and are for real with Him. And you know what? We're out here being a witness to point people to the truth of the Word of God that they may be saved and have a home in heaven. That's the way it is. That's my calling. I mean, let me tell you one thing. God saved this old man from the wickedness, the wicked sinner that I was, and I still am. And I know that according to the Word of God, I won't stop. You know, I mean, sure, my life has drastically changed from what I once was. But I'm still a sinner. I still
have wicked thoughts. I still deal and have to put down my wicked thoughts and things and desires sometimes that, you know, that I want this and I want that to satisfy the flesh. Why, you know, when we ought to be satisfying our blessed Savior. Amen, amen. Now, I know that I've run out of time, but this is where we're going. And as we read the Scriptures, I mean, you think about this. God, absolutely, what He did, it's the Spirit that quickeneth. That means make it alive in John chapter 6, verse 63. The flesh profiteth nothing. The words that I speak unto you, they are spirit and they are life. Let me tell you, wholesome means sound, contributing to the health of the mind, morals, and religion. You know, as wholesome doctrine and wholesome truth. Don't you want to know the truth? The Bible says the truth shall set you free. Amen and amen. Hallelujah for the Savior that we have, the Lord Jesus Christ, God, manifest in the flesh. Do you have Him as Lord and Savior? Oh, I would to God that you would. Oh, please, consider how Jesus loved you enough to die for you on that cross. Shed His blood to atone for your sins.

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2: 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Thank you so much for joining us today. My name is Donatella Ungreda. On today's episode, it's been 37 years since the Tiananmen Square massacre, and justice is yet to be served for the victims. A new provocation by China escalates tensions with Taiwan. Russia's war against Ukraine is escalating again. And more. So please stay with us. Justice has yet to be served for the Tiananmen Square massacre that took place 37 years ago. An article by Human Rights Watch published on June 1st describes how the Chinese government has intensified its efforts to erase the memory of the 1989 Tiananmen Square massacre while simultaneously strengthening mechanisms of social control. This is despite the fact that thousands of students and citizens were killed. When the army opened fire on peaceful protesters, Beijing continues to ban any commemoration, denies information to families, and has neither investigated nor punished those responsible. Organizations such as the Tiananmen Mothers continue to demand truth, justice, and reparations, but face increasing harassment, including the obstruction of their meetings. A significant development in the past year was the leak of 6 hours of video from the secret military trial of General Xu Jinshan, who in 1989 refused to participate in the crackdown. The footage confirms that Xu questioned the use of force and proposed political solutions, reinforcing the narrative that there was internal dissent regarding the order to shoot. Meanwhile, censorship in mainland China remains extreme. Even seemingly innocuous images can be flagged as allusions to the Tank Man. In Hong Kong, where mass vigils were held for decades, authorities have replicated the repressive model of mainland China. Since 2020, commemorative events have been banned. Organizations such as the Hong Kong Alliance have been dismantled, and activists face trials for inciting subversion under the national security law. The police have arrested people for simply attempting to commemorate the date, and even indirect symbols such as a license plate alluding to June 4, 1989, have been subject to intimidation. In the face of these repression, diaspora communities and anonymous networks abroad have taken on a central role in keeping the historical memory alive. In 2026, commemorative events are being organized in more than 30 cities across 7 countries. Human Rights Watch emphasizes that the lack of effective international sanctions following the massacre has contributed to Beijing maintaining an increasingly deteriorating human rights record. The article concludes with a call to action. The Chinese government should acknowledge the facts, meet with the families, publish the names of the victims, allow independent investigations, compensate those affected, and prosecute those responsible. It also urges foreign governments to renew their efforts to demand accountability. Despite censorship and intimidation, civil society inside and outside China continues to commemorate Tiananmen and demand justice.
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2: China has been rocked by fatal mining accidents. An explosion on May 22 at the privately owned Liu Shenyu coal mine in Shaanxi province killed at least 82 people, making it China's worst mining accident in more than 15 years. Subsequently on Sunday, a collapse occurred at an illegal mining site, likely involving in rare earth extraction in Yunnan province, killing 5 people. The official handling of these disasters followed a familiar pattern. Local authorities initially downplayed the number of victims before the central government took over the investigation and released higher death tolls. Serious accidents tarnish officials' records and often lead to the persecution of low and ranking personnel, creating strong incentives to suppress news of such incidents. There was an outpouring of outrage online in the days following the Liu Shenyu incident, but that debate is now being curtailed by censorship. Chinese state media will not be allowed to publish follow-up reports unless they strictly adhere to the official line. Coal mining is a particularly sensitive issue in China, as it has been presented as a success story of the government-led safety reform. After annual mining deaths peaked at over 7,000 in the late 1990s, Beijing launched an initiative in 2005 that led to stricter safety standards, tougher prosecution of negligent managers, and a crackdown on illegal mining. According to official figures, the reforms were a success. Annual mining deaths declined steadily, settling at a few hundreds by the late 2010s. The number of illegal mines also fell substantially after 2014, when small mines began to disappear and consolidate under large state-owned enterprises. However, serious problems persist behind the optimistic statistics. While safety reforms undoubtedly saved lives, the reduction in deaths was partly due to the manipulation of statistics. Unregistered workers were often excluded from official counts, local governments systematically underestimated the number of fatalities, and some deaths were reclassified as resulting from natural disasters rather than safety failures. In Liu Shenyu, for example, only 124 of the 247 miners present during the explosion were legally employed. Those working in illegal operations are often older and less skilled. Furthermore, they lack basic safety equipment, such as geolocation safety cards that allow rescue teams to locate people in an emergency. Desperate for income, these workers often work 12 to 16 hour shifts for wages below legal standards. As in the rest of China, independent unionization is illegal. For mine owners, however, the incentives are substantial. By relying on undocumented labor and circumventing regulations, some mines can produce up to 3 times their official output and sell the surplus on the black market. Regulators, for their part, often turn a blind eye to illegal practices and are known to leak inspection schedules to mine owners, who can then create a facade of compliance. It is almost certain that the latest disasters will lead to stricter enforcement of regulations, at least until the authorities turn their attention to other matters.
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2: A new provocation by China escalates tensions with Taiwan. A new confrontation between the Chinese and Taiwanese coast guards near Pratas Island has heightened tensions in the South China Sea. The same Chinese vessel involved in 2 recent incidents was accused by Taipei for maneuvering provocatively and challenging sovereignty over those disputed waters. The deployments of the Chinese Coast Guard vessel 3501 in the vicinity of the Pratas Island have exacerbated the conflict between China and Taiwan because, according to Taiwanese explanations, the vessel is acting to create the perception that Beijing exercises jurisdiction over an area under Taipei's control. This recurrence of incidents is increasing regional tensions and generating international concern over the potential impact on global security and the economy. The latest incident occurred last Friday at 7:32 a.m. local time, when a Taiwan Coast Guard Patrol boat spotted the vessel 3501 northeast of the atoll and sailed parallel to it. Taiwanese authorities reported that the Chinese vessel accelerated from 5 to 9 knots and turned sharply to enter what Taiwan considers restricted waters. During the confrontation, the Taiwan Coast Guard issued repeated radio warnings to inform the Chinese crew that they had entered waters under Taipei's jurisdiction without permission. They also highlighted the risk to maritime order and security posed by this type of incursions. The Coast Guard confirmed that both vessels remained in the area hours after the initial contact. This incident follows another involving the vessel 3501 between May 23 and 24 near Paratas Island, Dongsha in Mandarin. The Taiwanese Maritime Authority has accused China of repeatedly harassing the restricted waters around Dongsha with the aim of projecting a false appearance of jurisdiction over the area. According to its statements, these actions seek to alter the status quo and raise concerns about peace and stability in the Taiwan Strait.
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2: Russia's war against Ukraine is escalating again. Waves of missiles, drone strikes, and increasingly bold Ukrainian attacks deep inside Russian territory at a major international economic forum in St. Petersburg, Vladimir Putin's hometown. The war suddenly came into full view. Ukrainian President Volodymyr Zelensky published an open letter to Russian President Vladimir Putin on Thursday, offering to hold in-person negotiations on ending the war between the two countries. Quote, "We see that the United States is fully focused on the issue of Iran, and it would be wrong to simply wait until the war in Europe returns to the center of its attention," Zelensky wrote. "Ukraine proposes ending this war through direct engagement between us and you. I am proposing a meeting." The Russian leader rejected Zelensky's overture. Quote, "I don't see the point in meeting," Putin said, accusing Kiev of seeking dialogue to prevent the further advancement of Russian troops. "Let the experts get to work and come up with some solution. After that, we can meet," end quote. So what do analysts say? The following is a conversation between DW's Pablo Foley Elias and Tim Willesey-Wilsey, professor of war studies at King's College London, in which they discuss these and other details over the Russia-Ukraine war that has lasted more than 4 years. Let's listen.
4: Russia's war on Ukraine is escalating again. Waves of missiles, drone strikes, and increasingly bold Ukrainian attacks deep inside Russian territory. At a major international economic forum in St. Petersburg, Vladimir Putin's hometown, the war suddenly came into full view.
5: You see this black smoke pouring into the sky. It's a pretty humiliating moment.
4: That's Tim Willesey-Wilsey, professor of war studies at King's College in London, and a former diplomat. He's helped me break down where the war stands and what these dramatic images mean. He says that they may point to a deeper shift.
5: I think there is slight evidence that Putin is rattled. Putin is bothered about how it's going.
4: So is Ukraine gaining the upper hand, and are Russia's escalating counterattacks a sign of strength or desperation? Could this moment shape how this war ends?
5: I think it is a critical moment, but I think it's one of several critical moments that have been over the 4 years. It's very difficult to predict whether this is the critical moment. I think what's different here is I think there is slight evidence that Putin is rattled. Putin is bothered about how it's going. And indeed, so he should be. I mean, it went very well for him over the last winter. I mean, Kyiv had a terrible winter of attacks and the attacks on its electricity, you know, and a lot of people were freezing in their flats, and it was a pretty dire situation. But really, ever since the spring, ever since April, things have very much gone Ukraine's way. And I think Putin actually showed a very rare moment of weakness when he had to go to Donald Trump to ask Zelensky not to attack the parade for the Great Patriotic War. If you're a dictator, and let's call Putin a dictator, if you're a dictator, the one thing you cannot afford to show is weakness for your domestic audience. And I think to his sort of the hard men of the FSB, the people who support him, would have seen that moment and would have regarded it as pretty humiliating. Zelensky actually wrote saying, you know, basically, I permit you to have a parade. It doesn't get a lot worse than that. I think things have turned in Ukraine's favor. It doesn't mean that it's going to remain that way. It doesn't mean that Ukraine are going to win this war, whatever that means. But I think it is a critical moment.
4: What does it mean that Ukraine can strike Putin's hometown at the very moment he's trying to project strength and global support?
5: Of course, it's not just that it was Putin's hometown. It's that there's this big conference going on in which actually there are United States representatives there as well. I think people from a very large number of countries, almost 100 countries, I think, are there. So this is a big showcase to Putin to show the world that, you know, he has got the... you know, he's got the support of so many countries and, you know, he's widely admired, which he is in many parts of the global South. And then suddenly, of course, you hit an oil refinery within visual distance of the conference room and you see this black smoke pouring into the sky. It's a pretty humiliating moment.
4: Beyond symbolism, Ukraine is now striking deep inside Russia using home-built weapons, which gives complete autonomy on what targets they can hit.
5: It's not just drones as well. Some of these are long-range missiles. And, you know, it is remarkable, really, that, Britain and France allowed a particular long-range missile to be used, with the French called Scalp and the British called Storm Shadow. The Germans wavered over Taurus, and I'm still not convinced that any Taurus have actually been delivered to Ukraine, in spite of Friedrich Merz sort of sounding quite positive before he was elected. So what have the Ukrainians done? They have gone and manufactured their own. And this FP range of missiles they have developed, a lot of them which are sort of semi-copies of Western and actually Soviet stroke Russian missiles as well, you know, has been one of many remarkable technical achievements. So they can now strike, you know, over 1,000 miles, and I think one of their missiles is being designed to do over 2,000 miles. So, you know, in April they did, I think, 21 strikes against the oil infrastructure, some in the Baltic, some in the Black Sea, and some beyond the Urals. I think 8 particular refineries were hit. This is pretty impressive stuff by the Ukrainians. The other interesting aspect to this, I think, is that I think in the past Zelensky has been very anxious to do something which might spark the annoyance of Donald Trump. Now, with Trump so busy, so focused on Iran and the Gulf and getting himself out of, you know, the real fix that the United States is in the Gulf, he's not focusing so much on Russia, Ukraine. So I think Zelensky's got more freedom now. I mean, only a few months ago, that attack on St. Petersburg, I think, would have drawn a condemnation from Trump.
4: But at the same time, Russia has stepped up its strikes on Ukraine, causing significant loss of life and great amounts of damage to infrastructure. So are we looking at a change in strategy, or is something more political taking place?
5: I read it as two things. I think there is a hint of desperation in there, by the way. But I also think it's trying to grab the attention of Washington, and it's trying to terrify both the Ukrainians and the Europeans. I don't think it's going to terrify the Ukrainians. They've been through this stuff before for 4 years. But, you know, to use the Oreshnik missile, albeit with no warhead, apparently, but here is a nuclear-capable missile, capable of great speed. It's a terror weapon, really. That's not military. That's message sending. That's sending a message to Ukraine that, you know, we're serious about this. To Europe, you'd better not help Ukraine. And to the United States, please, could you reconnect with us and get Witkoff over here? Because, in a sense, the biggest threat to Zelensky in Ukraine is another burst of Trump diplomacy, which so nearly, if you remember, over the winter, you know, gave Putin everything he wanted, you know, which was with the Donbass, even the parts of the Donbass that he has not even taken yet. So these, I think, are the motivations behind Putin at the moment.
4: Now, we're often looking for a turning point in this war. So how much pressure is the Russian president really under?
5: Putin is still currently dominant. All I'm suggesting is he's shown a couple of cracks. Now, what are those? So, yeah, going badly in the Donbass. Then there's the very interesting reporting from the Institute of Study of War of the Ukrainian success towards the land route to Crimea and to

0: nuclear exercises. I mean, a lot of this is message sending. Again, it's just trying to alarm everybody. But the interesting thing when you talk about Putin's position is, how is then that perceived by the hard men in the Kremlin who look at him and say, hang on, this guy is showing signs of weakness. And I think you're also aware there have been, you know, a few signs of a few comments made in Moscow, which only a few years ago would have resulted in those people being imprisoned. I think the Pravda correspondent in Moscow started speculating whether they might even call off the Red Square parade. I think the only thing I would say is, you know, we need to be careful what we wish for. If there were to be a replacement for Putin, I don't think it's going to be some nice, cuddly liberal who's going to get on with, you know, Macron and Merz and Starmer. It's not going to be that sort of person. So, you know, we need to be a little bit cautious about this.
1: We're hearing more talk of negotiations, possible meetings, direct engagement. But is that meaningful, or is it just positioning?
0: Well, Zelensky's messaging of yesterday, I think, is grandstanding. I don't think it's serious at all. He says, you know, I'm prepared to meet you. But then he actually rather mocks Putin and says, you know, we've even visited your hometown, you know, 1,000 miles from here. So, you know, reference, I think, to the strike on St. Petersburg. So I don't think Zelensky's thing was serious. I don't really think Putin's was either, because if you remember, he talked about Gerhard Schroeder as an intermediary. Well, you know, that's going to be acceptable to absolutely nobody. So why is he talking about mediation? Again, I think he's trying to recapture the attention of Donald Trump, which he hasn't yet. So I'm not convinced about mediation on either side.
1: So realistically, are we anywhere close to Putin and Zelensky sitting down and talking?
0: I think the chances of a face-to-face meeting are absolutely minimal. I know in Europe there is talk about, you know, whether or not there should be negotiations sponsored by Europe. But I think even those are at a very, very embryonic stage. What I do think has been very interesting in the last day, though, last few days, is there's been a, and I don't know whether this is in UK only, but the Russian ambassador in the UK gave an interview in which he pretty much directly threatened NATO countries which support Ukraine. Curiously enough, he mentioned UK, Denmark and Canada, which seemed like a rather random selection of countries. But I think at one point he even said, you know, even we know where your addresses are. It seemed like a direct threat. And I think this is actually, I think this is part of the policy, which is, you know, to ramp up the pressure on European countries.
1: Let's step back for a moment and consider what we've discussed. And this is where we'd like to hear your thoughts. Where does this war actually stand right now?
0: I think what's happened is Ukraine has turned the tables on Russia this spring. And a lot of it actually is this extraordinary kill zone they have created, what they call the kill zone, this 40-kilometer deep zone in which Ukraine now tries to have virtually no troops at all, just using drones, coordinated, I think, to an extent by AI. They've got this Delta management system and this sky map system of all sorts of sensors too. And so you've now got an extraordinary thing, almost like a computer game happening. Now, all the advantage now, therefore, lies with the defender. And Russia is trying to take territory, so it's pouring men into that kill zone and losing them in vast quantities. So suddenly, what we used to say, which was why Russia would ultimately win, is they've got more people. Suddenly, people is not the issue for Ukraine anymore. They've taken that out of the equation. They have made this into the most modern, technological, partly AI-driven warfare, which is winning. Now, the problem is all the advantages with the defense. What happens if Ukraine then tries to retake the bits of the Donbass that Russia has taken? Then I think you're in a really different situation. So I can see this is a very successful defensive war, but I don't think it wins them back the Donbass or the Crimea, unless, of course, the Russian army mutinies or the Russian government remove Putin.
1: So while Ukraine may have shifted the dynamics on the battlefield, the bigger question still remains whether that's enough to change the outcome of the war. For now, Russia

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1: It is 8 p.m. in Israel, Tuesday, June 9th. In the headlines, an armed terrorist is killed by an IDF force after infiltrating across the border from Lebanon. The UK, Australia, Canada, France, New Zealand, and Norway join forces to sanction Israelis they accuse of financing and enabling settler attacks against Palestinians in the West Bank. Israel's foreign ministry charges that such action serves to fuel anti-Semitism. A developing story at this hour, President Trump says Iran is responsible for the shooting down of a U.S. helicopter near the coast of Oman and that the U.S. must respond. According to figures released by the National Insurance Institute, since October 7, 2023, nearly 30% of IDF reservists have served 150 to 300 days. The weather outlook a bit cooler, but only on Friday. Good evening. This is David Zev with the news. In northern Israel, interceptions were seen over the skies of Kiryat Shmona this evening, but no sirens were activated. Meanwhile, the IDF says that it is continuing to investigate an incident of an infiltration by an armed terrorist today at the Lebanese border into Israeli territory. He managed to cross the fence in the Margoliot area before he was ultimately killed by an IDF force. A pistol and knife were found on his body. In Lebanon, reports said today that 8 people had been killed in IDF attacks this morning on Sidon in southern Lebanon. The IDF had issued an urgent evacuation notice for residents in Sidon, including a Christian neighborhood, which had not been included in such notices until now. The most recent sirens in Israel's northern communities were at around midnight last night when a drone entered the Upper Galilee and was intercepted by Israel. Also down south, near Eilat, a drone launched from Yemen was intercepted after midnight. No casualties were reported. Lebanon's Justice Minister Adel Nassar says Hezbollah is working to disrupt the negotiations between Israel and Lebanon with the support and directive from Iran. Cited in Al-Hadath, a Saudi state-owned news outlet, the Lebanese justice minister argued that Hezbollah is a bargaining chip in Iran's negotiations. The head of the Forum of Confrontation Line, local authorities, Moshe Davidovich, says the reality of the current situation makes the northern border area unlivable. Residents are leaving, said Davidovich. He said so in an interview with Khan. IDF Homefront Command restrictions imposed due to the Iranian missile attacks on Sunday night and yesterday were lifted this morning in almost all of Israel, with the exception of Confrontation Line and other nearby communities. In those areas, a partial routine was permitted. Safe spaces were necessary in order for educational institutions to operate, and there are still limits on the number of people who can attend events. Britain, Australia, Canada, France, New Zealand, and Norway have announced what are being called coordinated sanctions against networks financing and enabling settler attacks against Palestinians in the West Bank. In a statement, British Foreign Secretary Yvette Cooper said that the UK, alongside Canada, France, and Norway, were imposing new sanctions. Australia and New Zealand published coordinated sanctions last week. The UK is calling on British businesses to refrain from doing business with the Israeli settlements, termed by London as illegal. France's foreign minister said that Israel's finance minister, Bezalel Smotrich, will not be allowed in France. The sanctions include the freezing of individual and organizational assets. To hear more, we spoke to Ambassador Alan Baker, director of the Institute for Contemporary Affairs at the Jerusalem Center for Security and Foreign Affairs, and the head of the Global Law Forum. He is a former legal advisor and deputy director general of Israel's foreign ministry and a past Israeli ambassador to Canada. Ambassador Baker, I want to ask you first of all about the difference between what many of our listeners heard about last month, the European Union taking action, and these various countries, France, Britain, Canada, Australia, New Zealand, and Norway. The difference between the two, you've got European countries, European Union countries last month, and these countries from Europe and elsewhere today. What's the difference? How do they fit one alongside the other?
2: Well, look, the European Union is a sort of conglomerate of member states who gave up part of their sovereign powers to the Union itself. But they can only adopt resolutions and decisions based on a consensus. And as much as a lot of them wanted to impose some type of sanctions on Israel, they couldn't get the consensus that they wanted. And so every individual state now is doing what they want to do, and France especially, which seems to have some fixation with whatever Israel does.
1: Mm-hmm.
2: It's adopting a more strict series of limitations on Israel and Israeli politicians.
1: So you're saying that what was adopted today is stricter than what we heard from the European Union last month. So tell me what this all means legally. You, as the former legal advisor at the Foreign Ministry, what kind of international law, international legal ramifications does this have for the state of Israel? You mentioned, it has been mentioned in the decisions, whichever decisions we heard, France, as you say, specifically talking about barring Finance Minister Bezalel Smotrich. We should point out, not only is he finance minister, but he is someone who, of course, advocates for settlement. This is what they're saying, and he also is a minister in the defense ministry dealing with the territories of Judea and Samaria. And these countries are saying that this has to do with settler violence. How does that all fall into, as I say, international law?
2: It doesn't.
1: Mm-hmm.
2: Look, these countries believe that any settlement activity by Israel is in violation of international law. Israel doesn't share this position, and Israel has explained itself very clearly. And according to international law, I won't get into this because it's a long subject in and of itself, but Israel has got every right, according to international the laws of administering territories, to carry out whatever acts it wants, including settlement activity, as long as it doesn't change the status of the territory. That's what international law says, and that's what Israel is doing.
1: Mm-hmm.
2: As long as Israel doesn't take private land from private Palestinians, but whatever land that Israel builds settlements on is public land, then Israel has got every right and prerogative to do that, except that it can't change the status of the land, which is all subject to the outcome of permanent status negotiations.
1: Is it your belief, Ambassador Baker, that if these countries did not have the objections that they do, which you say does not fall in line with international law, but the very objection they have to Israeli settlement life, community cities in Judea and Samaria, they wouldn't be taking action right now, and that the issue of, well, we do deal with the issue of settler violence, some call it Jewish terror, whatever you want to call it, that they wouldn't be acting in the way that they are? It's just an excuse to get at us for that?
2: Well, David, we all know that whatever Israel does or doesn't do, they'll find a reason to object. So if it's settlement activity, they object to it. But it's political. It's not legal. And if it's, they've coined this term, settler violence, which is a completely political term, there's no such thing. There's violence by a very small number of residents of the settlements and others who join them, which has to be condemned and has to be punished. And perhaps Israel's not doing enough to condemn and punish these people. And ministers aren't doing enough aren't vocal enough in condemning this.
1: Right. But, so if, for example, you were still ambassador to Canada and they called you in Ottawa about a decision like, as we said, Canada has been a part of today in making these announcements that have been made in the various countries, and they were to say to you, your country needs to do more against, and call it whatever you want to call it, Jewish terror, like I say, or settlement, as you point out, it appears to be not just people who live in Judea and Samaria, and maybe a small number, relatively speaking, but people from the outside as well. If they were to tell you in Canada, for example, you've got to do more about this violence, how would you respond to them?
2: I would respond as Israel has responded, by saying You know, we do what we need to do to deal with violence, but I would suggest that you Canadians or you British or you French or Australians or whoever you are, first of all, look at the anti-Semitism and violence that's taking place in your own country and deal with that before you try and preach to Israel how to deal with its own problems.
1: As someone who has been, again, working in the diplomatic world, because you also were involved in negotiations and drafting of the Oslo Accords with the Palestinians, as well as agreements and peace treaties with Egypt, Jordan, and Lebanon. So the justification of whatever moves these countries are taking one way or the other, how does this make you feel about Israel's standing in the world right now?
2: Look, Israel's standing in the world has never been particularly good. And,
1: you don't think it's worse now?
2: Well, it's worse now because of the circumstances, because of this huge wave of anti-Semitism, because of the fact that what's happening in Gaza and what's happening in Lebanon, this is being vastly magnified and taken out of proportion. But, see, every country, including Israel, has got the right to limit entrance by people if it chooses to do so. So if the French don't want to allow a particular person in, they've got the prerogative to do that according to their own law, mm-hmm. as with the Canadians, as with Israel. And the truth is that I would take a reciprocal step and declare that certain French politicians who are particularly vocal, who have been particularly hostile to Israel, I would simply declare that they're also persona non grata and not allow them into Israel.
1: Are you recommending that to the Israeli government right now?
2: If they were to ask me, I'd certainly recommend it, yes.
1: Former Ambassador Alan Baker. Israel's foreign ministry has issued a statement. It says, Israel firmly rejects the disgraceful measures adopted by foreign governments against Israeli citizens, entities, and a government minister, referring, of course, to Bezalel Smotrich. The real essence of these steps is the attempt to impose a political stance regarding the right of Jews to settle in the land of Israel and concerning the Israeli-Palestinian conflict, camouflaged as measures against violence. What these governments have in common is their resounding failure to combat the anti-Semitism that is rampant in their own countries. Anti-Israeli policies of the kind adopted today only serve to fuel that anti-Semitism. Astonishingly, says Israel's foreign ministry, these governments have also failed to impose sanctions or take action against the phenomena that truly drive violence. The Palestinian Authority's salaries for terrorists, known as pay for slay, that policy, and otherwise Palestinian Authority incitement. Those the words of the reaction from the Israeli foreign ministry. Breaking news regarding the toppling of an Apache helicopter, President Donald Trump has now said that Iran shot down the U.S. Apache helicopter that was patrolling the Strait of Hormuz overnight, and the President of the United States is vowing to respond, though he is not giving any other details at this point. Trump wrote in a social media post, "I have just been informed by our great military that last night the Iranians shot down one of our highly sophisticated Apache helicopters while patrolling over the Strait of Hormuz." Now, earlier, the U.S. Central Command, CENTCOM, released this statement. It said the following: at 7:33 p.m. Eastern Time in the United States on June 8th, two crew members from a U.S. Army AH-64 Apache were rescued by American forces after their helicopter went down near the coast of Oman while patrolling regional waters. The soldiers were safely rescued within approximately 2 hours and are in stable condition. Meanwhile, Iranian state television is saying that at least two air defense unit members of the Iranian regime were killed in Monday's Israeli attacks, the first time that Iran is acknowledging fatalities from those strikes by Israel. Speaking to reporters overnight, U.S. President Donald Trump was asked about the talks with Iran.
3: We have ongoing negotiations in Iran and with Iran, and that hasn't stopped. And we could have at least an idea by 1 or 2 days from now, but I think it's going well. The blockade continues to hold 100%. Nothing is getting through our blockade. No oil, no income, no nothing. Nothing's getting through the blockade.
1: That was U.S. President Donald Trump speaking to reporters overnight again before the news which just broke, which is that Trump is saying that Iran shot down a U.S. Apache helicopter that was patrolling the Strait of Hormuz overnight, and the U.S. president is vowing to respond to that action. Amid all the tensions in our region, an interfaith conference took place in the United Arab Emirates last week. We're on the line to Rabbi Yoel Oz. He is president and a co-founder of what's called the Abrahamic Movement. And Rabbi Oz, you were at an interfaith conference in the United Arab Emirates last week. Tell us about it.
4: So I went with a group organized by the Jerusalem Interfaith Center of interfaith leader organizations. It was a delegation of about a little more than 30 people from all of Israel. We had several Israeli Arabs, a Qadi from the Sharia courts. We had several rabbis. We had major thinkers and scholars from different think tanks. We spent Monday through Friday in the UAE. It was my first time there. Mm. And there was a conference on Wednesday and Thursday. I don't remember the exact name of it, but it was for dialogue and tolerance and coexistence in the Abrahamic family. So it was really a remarkable trip. It was something
1: remarkable. Tell me, you know, coming away from that now, what stands out?
4: What stood out was the fact that the UAE is promoting an Islam that is truly open and tolerant and welcoming, and that it's the Abraham Accords are not just a business deal. That they're serious about having people-to-people relations. That their approach to religion is different from, let's say, the more exclusivist approach of the Muslim Brotherhood, which they ban in their country, and that they genuinely wanted to have a group of Israelis and Jews visiting to talk to get to know, and to learn from. And it was something very special.
1: Tell us about one or perhaps even two of the connections that you made at this conference that will stay with you.
4: So we all met at the farm of a UAE minister named Dr. Ali Al-Nuaimi, and he had this very large room. We were all sitting in like a U-shaped form, very classic diplomatic Arab hosting setting. And several of us went around and spoke about what we do and who we were. And he's really one of the leaders in terms of the relationship between Israel and the UAE, and he's a champion of dialogue and coexistence. And he gave us a charge. He said, when you go back to Israel, that we should be champions of peace, and that we should take what we've learned in the UAE and spread it as much as possible to the rest of the Abrahamic family.
1: Dude, the stuff that's going on over here, I mean, we had Iran yesterday on Sunday night, but also just overall the situation recently regarding Lebanon in the northern part of our country, did that get in somehow into the conversations?
4: Not so much, actually. Whenever Iran was brought up, it was mentioned that they attacked the UAE. People said that they now know, you know, who their friends and their enemies are, and then they see Iran as having shown its true colors. There were, you know, a couple of discussions about Israel's battles, but for the most part, people, I think it's not a democracy. I think that's an important thing to mm-hmm. To acknowledge, and that when they discuss politics –

0: Gammachords. Mm-hmm. It was founded by me and a British-Israeli friend of mine named Phil Saunders and two Palestinian partners of ours. We did it to promote a vision that I wrote a book about called Abrahamic Federation or Confederation as an approach to resolving the Israeli-Palestinian conflict. So the Abrahamic idea was born before the Abraham Accords, and I'll just tell you funny when I've been writing about it, I've been talking about it, and when the Abraham Accords were signed, someone came over to me and they said, "They stole your idea." I said, "So there's no copyright on Abraham."
1: What is your vision in a nutshell, if I can phrase it that way?
0: Basically, instead of a two-state solution or a one-state solution, something that's a hybrid and that uses a federal structure and has Abraham as the common unifying symbol. So what I felt happened with the Abraham Accords was that it showed that the Abrahamic symbolism really resonates and that it's something that Jews, Muslims, Christians, Arabs, and Israelis it's an umbrella that we can unify around. And that we are ultimately family. And this is a family dispute, maybe more of an and the way to solve it is more like how to resolve an inheritance dispute rather than a divorce. So the model that I've proposed is not one where there's separation, but where we have in a federal arrangement two independent structures that are in close cooperation with each other. Although I don't believe that politics will end, and there will be challenges, but I believe that a federal structure would allow us to both maintain a Jewish state and give Palestinians equal civil rights under a federal umbrella.
1: Okay, Rabbi Yoel Oz, as we said, president and a co-founder of the Abrahamic Movement, who participated just last week in the United Arab Emirates at an interfaith conference. Rabbi Oz, thank you very much for your time.
0: Thank you.
1: And we continue back to the hard news to follow the developing story at this hour. U.S. President Donald Trump blaming Iran for downing a U.S. Army helicopter near the Strait of Hormuz overnight. The blame by Trump just came, and he says the United States must respond to the attack. More on the rescue, a drone boat rescued two Army aviators who were aboard the Apache attack helicopter when it went down near the waterway that Iran has effectively closed during its war with the U.S. and Israel, the Strait of Hormuz. Trump said in a social media post that both service members, quote, are safe and uninjured, end of quote. Then his quote goes on to say, nevertheless, the United States must, of necessity, respond to this attack. So we continue to follow that story. Now, Sarit Haddad, Alecha Ve'Alai.

The state controller, Matanyahu Engelman, issued a report this afternoon which states that a severe shortage of thousands of cells in Israeli prisons has impeded the ability of the Shin Bet to carry out arrests and conduct investigations. The state controller argues that neither the Shin Bet nor the prison service were prepared for a scenario of a war and did not plan for the possibility of holding enemy fighters for the long term. A release of prisoners who were considered a danger to the state's security were not brought to the attention of the prime minister, says the state controller. The Israel Prison Service has reacted, saying that most of the criticism cited in the state controller's report relates to the state of affairs before the new commissioner, Kobi Yaakobi, assumed the position, and that since he did take over, some 4,600 cells have been added, and another some 2,500 are to be added soon. At 29 minutes past the hour, a look at the top stories at this hour. An armed terrorist has been killed by an IDF force after infiltrating across the border from Lebanon. Israel is reported this evening to be continuing to attack in Lebanon. The United Kingdom, Australia, Canada, France, New Zealand, and Norway have joined forces to sanction Israelis they accuse of financing and enabling settler attacks against Palestinians in the West Bank. Israel's foreign ministry has reacted by charging that such action serves to fuel anti-Semitism. The developing story that we're covering, President Trump saying that Iran is responsible for the shooting down of a U.S. helicopter near the coast of Oman overnight, and the president saying that the U.S. must respond. According to figures released by the National Insurance Institute, since October 7, 2023, nearly 30% of IDF reservists have served 150 or up to even 300 days. The weather outlook a bit cooler on Friday. Haifa resident Anan Ohana, 44 years old, was arrested last month for allegedly carrying out security-related assignments on behalf of the Iranian regime's intelligence. Police and the Shin Bet say that Ohana photographed sensitive sites in Israel in return for payment. The International Criminal Court's chief prosecutor, Karim Khan, has been suspended pending a vote by member states on his fate, the court's governing body said yesterday, following a probe into accusations of sexual harassment made against him. A diplomatic source briefed on the decision told the Reuters news agency that the court's governing body's executive bureau has ruled that Khan had committed serious misconduct following an 18-month-long probe into accusations that the prosecutor had non-consensual sexual interactions with a lawyer in his office. The source added that the bureau has recommended the prosecutor should be removed from office. The ICC's governing body will send its conclusion to all 125 International Criminal Court member states, which are to vote on Khan's fate in a special session convened at a later date. In its press release, the Executive Bureau said it had made a decision on the disciplinary proceedings against Khan and referred the matter to the ICC's Assembly of States Parties, but it did not give details about what it decided. The press release said the decision of the Bureau and the related documentation will remain confidential. Khan's lawyers said in a statement that he rejected the decision in the strongest terms and repeated that he denies any wrongdoing. The statement said, quote, "The decision is unlawful, procedurally unfair, and unsupported by evidence." The end of that quote. The International Criminal Court has been thrust into crisis by the investigations into Khan, its most prominent official, as well as by U.S. sanctions over the court's actions, which have included arrest warrants for Israeli officials for alleged war crimes. A driver who ran over protesters at the Kaplan Street intersection in Tel Aviv about 2 years ago during those protests relating to judicial reform, this driver has been sentenced to a year in prison. His driver's license has been revoked for 4 years. He is identified as Chaim Sirotkin. The Tel Aviv Magistrate's Court ruling said that Sirotkin had pressed hard on the accelerator in the midst of a demonstration, drove into a crowded intersection, and injured 5 people, including a woman about 60 years old who sustained blows to her head as well as broken ribs.
Three people have been arrested for allegedly breaking into a police station in the city of Beit Shemesh during a Haredi protest just over a week ago. On the night of that protest, eight suspects were arrested, but a court ordered their release because evidence was not presented proving that they were connected to the break-in at the police station. Over the past week, though, police say they gathered the necessary evidence and the three suspects were arrested overnight. According to figures that have just been released, since October 7, 2023, nearly 30% of reserve soldiers in the IDF have served between 150 and 300 days of reserve duty. A fifth of them have even served more than 300 days. These figures have been released now by the National Insurance Institute. The issuing of a traffic ticket to a Haredi motorist near the Ramat Shlomo Bridge in Jerusalem resulted today in the road getting blocked when members of the extremist Peleg Yerushalmi group thought that the driver was actually getting arrested for evading military service. Many Haredim rushed to the scene, blocked the road, and started dancing in a circle. Traffic was backed up at the main traffic artery in the Ramat Shlomo area, and some drivers engaged in shouting matches with the protesting Haredim. Only some 40 minutes later, police are said to have arrived on the scene, and the road was reopened to traffic. Now, Corinne Alal with Sfat Imi.

0: What exactly is resilience fatigue? Well, it's living in a state of constant uncertainty, and it takes a heavy toll on both physical and emotional health, and much more, as we hear now. We're on the line to Michal Shraga Slonim, who runs a post-trauma therapy workshop at the Medical Care Integrative Rehabilitation Hospital. It's located in Bat Yam. Michal, we want to talk to you about, again, the continuing time in which we live. Yesterday with the missiles, today, thankfully, has been quiet, but who knows what the coming hours and days will bring. In general, we want to explore the subject, among others, of resilience fatigue. What does that mean?
1: Well, that means that there is a hidden cost for everything that we have gone through for so long. It's not a dramatic breakdown. It's a gradual depletion of, I would say, the emotional, mental, and physical resources that we have.
0: I see. Now, the truth is, because so much has been said about the Israeli resilience, and we do. We've shown incredible resilience, I think I will subjectively state here. But I guess there is a limit to how much we can take sometimes. Is that the point, really?
1: Exactly. Many people continue to function, like you said. They work, they take care of their families. But internally, they feel exhausted, they feel numb, and they feel disconnected. And that's mainly because our body is designed for short-term emergencies, not for years of ongoing uncertainty, such as we have had for the past 2.5 years. Uncertainty and stress, and all the time things are changing. Like you said, yesterday we were at war. Today we have a ceasefire, and that puts people under a lot of uncertainty and stress.
0: And what are the repercussions? How does this manifest itself? I see here that in something which I received from you, that there's the ongoing war that forces people to even put their life plans and major decisions on hold. Tell me about that. That's the kind of effect that it has?
1: Yes, of course. It has an effect on both our nervous system, on our bodies. We feel fatigue. We feel that we are just on autopilot. But it also has an effect on our emotional ability to stay in relationships in the best way possible for us. We kind of like stay in them in a mode of, just survival mode. And we do whatever needs to be done, but we're not really in very deep intimacy in our relationships. And also, when we talk more about things like plans for life, about more spiritual resources like, having hope or having a vision for the future, I think that's the place where people mainly feel the depletion, because you don't know how the day is going to go. So how could you think about, further on plans for your life? So this is really the cost that a lot of the dreams, people put their lives on hold. A lot of the dreams, the plans, the things that we would like, to see in our future, we put them on hold because we are in survival mode.
0: We were talking on the show yesterday with someone else, but on a similar subject, about the fact that there is sometimes a cumulative effect. In other words, if, again, like we said today, calmer, but then if something else happens afterward, does it kind of build up all these different events, even with the breaks in between?
1: Of course. It's a large strain on all of the systems. And so resilience fatigue is actually saying, I'm functioning, but I don't really have any energy for anything.
0: It sounds like sorry for interrupting, we have this expression in this country, a war routine. In other words, the things which are routine, you can do, and that's the resilience, but to do anything beyond, that's where we get into trouble.
1: Exactly. And it takes away our dreams and our hopes, and our relationships tend to suffer, and parents have less patience for children, and children are very lost because they've gone through so much. And actually, for children, it's the worst because the survival mode, they're not really equipped to deal with all of that. Mm-hmm. So I think that it's important to say that true resilience is not just being able to survive and going on, but it also includes knowing how to stop for a minute and understand that we need to rest, that we're carrying a lot of things and we shouldn't carry them alone. It's about letting ourselves recover and staying connected to whatever is going on, because I think that the worst thing, the thing that really damages the resilience the most, is when you suppress those feelings and you tend to not even understand them or just acknowledge them.
0: And that, you hold them in for a long time, and then they come bursting out sometimes, I think, right, with the emotions that you have.
1: Exactly. They come out, not necessarily in the right moment with the right people. And so the goal is not to just survive the prolonged crisis that we have. The goal is really to remain healthy and connected. And so in order to be able to do all of that, and because as humans we're not designed to live in emergency mode for months or years at a time, I think it's very important to talk about two steps, how to cope with this.
0: Mm-hmm.
1: So I would say that the first step is to acknowledge the fatigue, to acknowledge the fact that we are really, really very, on a very deep level, we're very, very tired. We're very, very depleted on a very deep level. Just to acknowledge that, I think that's a very, very big step for a lot of people.
0: Right.
1: Do you know why? Because many people think that if they stop for a moment, they will collapse.
0: Right.
1: Do you know that feeling?
0: Absolutely.
1: And I think it's so important to realize that it's not so.
0: Mm-hmm.
1: So if you take the first step and just acknowledge that you have arrived at a limit, that it's okay, it's fine, and it's natural to feel exhausted after such a prolonged period of uncertainty. It's not a weakness.
0: Right.
1: So it's like it's a normal human response.
0: And what's the second step?
1: Yeah, it would be giving the nervous system the conditions that it needs to recover. And I can suggest a couple of really important things. So the first one is the quality of our sleep. We should do everything that we can to better the quality of our sleep. And actually, experts talk about trying to go to bed at specific hours. So when Israel is not under missiles, I think that's very important to try and get again a regime of regular going to sleep on a normal time.
0: Mm-hmm.
1: Physical activity, which is something that most people tend to drop when they're in survival mode. Very, very important to do some physical activity. You don't need to go to gym. You can just walk outside, try to walk in nature. I think it's very, very important. And one more thing, meaningful social connection. I think a lot of people, they retreat from social connections when they're in a bad time and when they are in crisis or when they're in survival mode. And what actually experts say today is that really our social connection is something that really charges us up. It really charges the battery. So we should do that much more.
0: Mm-hmm.
1: And so that's important. And if we can reduce the exposure to news, of course, because that's very, very
0: don't listen to our programs, absolutely.
1: No, but I'm just saying.
0: No, in moderation, no, for sure.
1: Mm-hmm. No, don't open the TV and just leave it open for hours and hours and hours and just listen to the news. You can listen to programs and podcasts and talks like we're having right now. That's not news, but that's something that is giving you tools how to cope with everything that's happening.
0: And that's why we put on interviews like yours, for example.
1: Exactly. So it's important to create small islands of certainty within the uncertainty that we have in this reality. So I think in a family surrounding, it's important to have kind of rituals, things that you do together. You can go to the beach. You can do some walks barefoot in nature. These are things that charge our batteries in a very, very beautiful way. And I think that people are waiting for better days to go back to, you know, traveling or doing something. And I don't think we should wait for better days. I think the time is now.
0: Right.
1: So whenever we get the opportunity to do something that is healthy for us and it keeps us moving forward, I think that's very, very important.
0: Of course, we've acknowledged a number of times on our show how it's been a different situation, almost like two different countries in terms of what's been going on in the north, where it's really been severe lately, or for a long time, in fact, as opposed to the rest of us, which have, you know, an Iranian missile here or there every so often,
1: exactly.
0: Like yesterday.
1: Exactly.
0: A word about your post-trauma therapy workshop?
1: Yes. So we have these workshops actually for combat soldiers, Israeli combat soldiers, men and women. And they're actually not in the hospital itself in Bat Yam. They are in the mountains of Jerusalem in a very, very beautiful area surrounding. It's called Shoresh area on the way to Jerusalem.
0: Right.
1: And what we do there, we have a 5-day seminar where they sleep there. And it's like a closed capsule where you are not touch with your work and life, and you don't have a phone and you don't have a TV. And we do very, very deep work on the trauma, both on a physical, on a mental, and on an emotional level. And I think that people come out of this with a lot of resilience, with a lot of tools to prevent the post-trauma, because we feel like if people don't deal with the trauma, then there's the danger of it becoming post-trauma. So that's what we do. And actually, we had 1,500 soldiers so far,
0: wow,
1: which is a very, it's a very big number of people. And we have very good results. People are seem to be dealing with these tools and bringing them home, bringing them to life, teaching their spouses the tools of resilience, and I think that it's doing a lot of good.
0: Gosh, yeah, the spouses of all the people doing so much reserve duty and otherwise soldiers doing what they've been doing. Michal Shraga Slonim, who runs a post-therapy workshop, not necessarily in this particular case there, but she's from the Medical Care Integrative Rehabilitation Hospital, which is located in Bat Yam. Michal, thank you so much for your insight and your time. Thank you.
1: Thank you very much, and let's hope for better days.
0: Amen. Thank you so much. Take care. Bye-bye.
1: Bye-bye.
0: We mentioned earlier the issue of the Haredi protests relating to the arrest of Haredi army enlistment evaders. Well, this evening in the city of Beit Shemesh, which we also mentioned earlier in this context, tonight, this evening, police reported that hundreds of people were blocking roads and disrupting public order exactly for the same reason of the issue of Haredi protesters complaining, protesting against, demanding an end to the arrest, they say, of people who are, in fact, evading military service. But as you know, in the Haredi community and among Haredi Knesset members and rabbis, not all of them, they should be allowed, these people, instead of serving in the military, should be allowed to learn Torah only. It's a very complicated issue. It continues to erupt, both in the Knesset and on the streets. And in the streets of Beit Shemesh this evening, a police officer then declared this disturbance as illegal and declared to those disturbing the public order to leave the road, with the police threatening to use force if the order was not adhered to. Police, including special unit members of the police force, stepped in indeed to restore order, we are told, and police say they will continue to allow freedom of expression on the one hand and also legal protests, but not this kind of behavior. We still have the weather and another look at the headlines, including the developing story of President Trump blaming Iran for the toppling of a U.S. Apache helicopter and his vow to respond to that toppling by the Iranians. But first, we have David Daor and Halev Yodea.

To the weather outlook now, no real change is expected tomorrow and on Thursday, but on Friday it'll be a bit cooler, says the Weather Bureau, primarily in the hills and in the interior. Temperatures forecast for tonight and tomorrow, Jerusalem and Tzfat, 18 to 29, Tel Aviv, 22 to 27, Haifa, 20 to 26, Tiberias, 20 to 33, Be'er Sheva, 20 to 32, and in Eilat from 27 tonight, going up to a high of 38 degrees Celsius tomorrow. Our top stories at this hour, again, some expanded coverage of our top story that's been developing. We're getting it from the various different news sources, including from President Donald Trump's old social media post that he's been writing. And that is, it's not so old, it's now getting old, but it's been on his Truth Social, is his own platform, and he's been, that's his old way of getting in touch, and he continues to be in touch, and he's making headlines again tonight. This we're getting now from the Associated Press from Dubai in UAE, in the United Arab Emirates. President Donald Trump, they say, blaming Iran for shooting down a U.S. Army helicopter near the Strait of Hormuz. They shot it down overnight. He made the accusation today, not so long ago, as we said, and Trump saying that the United States must respond to the attack. In the first known operation of its kind, we're expanding a bit now on that that rescue operation. In the first known operation of its kind by the American military, we're told, it was a drone boat that rescued the two aviators who were aboard the Apache attack helicopter when it went down near the critical shipping lane that Iran has effectively closed during its war with the U.S. and Israel, again, in the area of the Strait of Hormuz. Trump said in that social media post that military officials told him, quote, the Iranians shot down one of our highly sophisticated Apache helicopters, end of quote. Trump adding that both service members, quote, are safe and uninjured. And the quote goes on to say on the part of the U.S. president, nevertheless, the United States must of necessity respond to this attack. So we will be continuing to follow that story. We have plenty of other top stories also, of course, tonight. Back here at home, an armed terrorist is killed by an IDF force after infiltrating across the border from Lebanon. Israel was reported this evening to continue to attack in Lebanon. Of course, even though there was that agreement that Israel and Iran would stop attacking one another, and the Iranians were demanding that Israel stop attacking in Lebanon, nevertheless, Israel has vowed to continue attacking in Lebanon against Hezbollah, and it is still happening, we are told. Also, diplomatically, the UK, Australia, Canada, France, New Zealand, and Norway have now joined forces to sanction Israelis they accuse of financing and enabling settler attacks against Palestinians in the West Bank. Israel's foreign ministry has reacted with a statement that charges that such action serves to fuel anti-Semitism. According to figures released by the National Insurance Institute since October 7, 2023, nearly 30% of IDF reservists have served 150 up to 300 days. And the weather outlook, as we said, a bit cooler on Friday. That is the news. Join us tomorrow night at 8 p.m. as well on Kan Reka, the foreign languages channel of the Israeli Public Broadcasting Corporation. Together with sound engineer Rami Felix, in Jerusalem, this is David Zaev. Good night.

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1: Hello and welcome to Radio Prague International. I'm Sierra Krieger-Wolf and you're listening to Czechian 30 Minutes, the show where we give you a rundown of what's recently been happening in the country in just half an hour. Coming up on today's show, a Czech astronaut is on track to become the first Czech aboard the International Space Station. Czechia has its first game in the FIFA World Cup this Thursday. Czech linguists are working to preserve an indigenous El Salvadorian language, and Prague City Council approves a plan paving the way for a massive number of new flats. All that and more, but first the news with Danielle Lazarova.
0: News.
2: At a meeting with the heads of Czech radio and Czech television on Tuesday, representatives of the ruling coalition reiterated their intention to push ahead with a plan to abolish television and radio license fees and replace them with state funding. The cabinet will now discuss how much funding Czech television and Czech radio should receive from the state budget. Prime Minister Andrej Babiš, who was present at the talk, said the amount would be fair, predictable and indexed to inflation. Babiš rejected opposition claims that the change is aimed at influencing public service media, saying that the goal is to end charges for people who do not use the services. Czech Radio Director General René Zavoral said there had been no debate on the matter and media representatives were merely informed of the government's plan to abolish the current license fee law. Customs officers in Brno seized 800 kilograms of kratom intended for illegal distribution last week, the largest such seizure in Czech history, customs spokeswoman Martina Kanková said. Kratom is classified in the Czech Republic as a low-risk psychomodulatory substance and can be legally purchased by adults from licensed retailers. According to the Health Ministry, about 100 businesses hold licenses to sell it. Kratom use is rising in the country, with several percent of adults and more than 1 in 10 young people reporting experience with the substance. Meanwhile, in a related development, the Czech government is determined to tighten the country's policy on soft drugs. Prime Minister Andrej Babiš said after Wednesday's cabinet meeting that the government intends to push through amendments to 4 laws related to addictive substances, introducing a total of 18 measures to clamp down on drug abuse. He did not specify which legislation will be amended. However, according to information obtained by the Czech news agency, the proposals include removing kratom from legal sale, tightening regulations on cannabis growers and users, speeding up the process of classifying substances as prohibited or under review, and expanding the powers of municipalities and police. Renata Kellnerová, majority owner of the PPF Investment Group, has once again been named the most influential woman in the Czech Republic in Forbes magazine's annual ranking. The top 3 positions remain unchanged from last year. Supreme Public Prosecutor Lenka Bradáčová ranked 2nd, while Kateřina Jirásková, co-CEO and Chief Financial Officer of PPF, placed 3rd. The ranking includes a total of 200 women from across Czech public and business life. June rainfall has eased soil drought conditions that had reached extreme levels in some parts of the Czech Republic and caused irreversible damage to some crops, according to the InterSucho drought monitoring project run by the Czech Globe Institute of the Czech Academy of Sciences. As of Sunday, the 2 most severe drought categories in soil layers up to 1 meter deep affected only a small percentage of the country. Future drought conditions will depend on upcoming rainfall, the report said. Meanwhile, experts warn that just a few dry days could quickly deepen drought conditions once again. While the topsoil layer, up to 40 centimeters deep, has improved in areas that received rain, deeper soil layers remain dry. And finally, a quick look at the weather forecast. Wednesday should be overcast and rainy around the country with day temperatures between 14 and 19 degrees Celsius. I'm Daniela Lazarová, and that's the end of the news.
1: That was the news, and we turn now to current affairs. Czech astronaut Aleš Svoboda is on track to become the first Czech citizen to visit the International Space Station. The European Space Agency has signed an agreement with the U.S. space company VAST that could see him fly to the ISS next year and take on the key role of pilot. Ruth Frankova has the story.
3: Mám velkou radost, že dnes můžeme oznámit skutečně historický milník.
2: Prime Minister Andrej Babiš announced the news on Monday, saying Aleš Svoboda is expected to fly to the International Space Station aboard a SpaceX Dragon spacecraft next year. According to Svoboda, the pilot role is one of the most significant aspects of the mission.
4: To, že Česká republika bude mít v posádce roli pilota, je naprosto zásadní.
5: The fact that the Czech Republic will have the role of pilot within the crew is absolutely crucial. There are only around 24 Crew Dragon pilots in the world, and as far as I know, only 2 of them are from Europe.
4: A z toho z Evropy, pokud vím, jenom 2.
2: Unlike other crew members, the pilot is directly involved in operating the spacecraft and requires much more extensive training, he says.
4: Bude to probíhat především ve Spojených státech, je to spojené s přípravou ve SpaceX.
5: The training will take place primarily in the United States and will involve preparation with SpaceX, NASA and other partner organizations. SpaceX is responsible because it provides the Crew Dragon spacecraft and the Falcon 9 launch vehicle, so a part of the training will take place at its facilities. NASA is involved because its astronaut training center in Houston, Texas, is where astronauts are trained on the various modules of the ISS.
4: Astronauti cvičí na jednotlivé moduly ISS.
2: Svoboda says the agreement between the European Space Agency and VAST is one of the biggest milestones of the project so far. However, the mission must still be approved by the International Space Station's international partners.
5: The crew will consist of 4 members. Last week, France announced a similar agreement with VAST, so the crew still needs to be completed before reaching its final size. The full crew will then appear before an international panel led by NASA, which is expected to approve the mission.
4: Panel vedený NASA, který by tu posádku v ideálním případě měl schválit.
2: The launch is currently planned for next summer aboard a Falcon 9 rocket, but space missions are rarely launched exactly on schedule, says Jiří Dušek, director of the Brno Observatory.
4: Ten přesný termín sice nějaký zazněl, ale realita je taková, že...
5: A specific date has been mentioned, but the reality is that projects like these are often delayed by weeks and sometimes even months. So we can say it should happen next summer, but it could quite possibly slip to the autumn.
4: To bude v létě příštího roku, ale dost možná to může být až na podzim.
2: The Czech government and the European Space Agency say the mission's greatest value lies in the scientific and technological research it will enable. According to Dušek, 13 Czech experiments are expected to be carried out aboard the ISS, helping Czech scientists test new ideas and technologies in space.
4: Jsou to experimenty zaměřené především na biologii.
5: These experiments focus primarily on biology, including the human body. There is research into human stress, for example, as well as AI-based models of human physiology. There are also technological experiments such as research into nanorobots and their behavior in the space environment, as well as cancer research.
4: Jejich chování v kosmickém prostředí anebo výzkum rakoviny.
2: If everything goes according to plan, Svoboda will become only the second astronaut in Czech history after Vladimír Remek and the first Czech citizen ever to visit the International Space Station.
1: Thank you, Ruth Rankova, for that report. The biggest event in football, the World Cup, gets underway this week. Czechia, appearing in the tournament for the first time in 2 decades, will take on South Korea in their first game in Mexico's Guadalajara on Thursday. But what are the Czechs' chances of making a splash in North America? Ian Willoughby discussed their prospects with journalist Jiří Hošek of Canal Plus Sport.
6: It is very difficult to predict because I believe the team has really gelled together under Miroslav Koubek, their new coach who took Czechia to the World Cup in the very last moment. At the same time, I think it's very demanding World Cup concerning Czechs have to travel fourth most miles among all 48 teams, just commuting between their base in Dallas and the cities where they play their fixtures. And, of course, the extreme heat and the high altitude may play its role. So I think they benefit from a not simple but playable group featuring Mexico, South Korea, and South Africa. So I do believe that with one win and one draw, they could make it into the round of last 32.
7: And who are the players, the main players, the Czechs will be relying on at this World Cup?
6: I think the fundamental philosophy of the Czech team is to avoid unforced errors at the back. So a really solid defense is the key to success. And, of course, they will hope that their star attacker, Patrik Šik, who is very fragile with his injuries and illnesses, will perform. So I think these two pillars are absolutely essential. And, of course, you know, the goalkeeper performance in a tournament like the World Cup or the Euros is absolutely must. So, of course, Matěj Kovář took the team to the World Cup with his stellar performances in penalty shootouts against Ireland and Denmark. But I still, you know, I am among the experts who kind of cast doubt whether he really has the quality to be a long-term number one goalkeeper for Czechia.
7: As you know, big tournaments are often the place where young players first make a splash on the international stage. Are there any young Czechs who you think could be a breakout star at the World Cup?
6: Well, there is a big PR communication story, you know, coming just from the call-up of Czech team to the World Cup, namely in form of freshly 18-year-old Hugo Sochurek from Sparta Prague, a young guy who actually until recently was only performing in the under-19 squad of Sparta Prague. I believe he featured for the first time for the A-team of Sparta in February this year. So his story is nothing short of, you know, Cinderella story. I believe he will not feature in the starting lineup, but I do believe he will get a few minutes under his belt. And I wonder whether his strong position in club football on international stage, having an amazing season with Olympique Lyon, will bring Pavel Schulz, the attacking midfielder, to the world stage.
7: And if you were the coach of South Africa or South Korea or Mexico, what would you be identifying as the weaknesses or as the biggest weaknesses in the Czech squad?
6: I believe it would be probably the movement of the Czech squad, maybe the ultimate speed of the center backs. I think this is a certain liability. So I would strongly recommend the opposition side to keep the ball moving and to rotate and to just offer agility and speed against the Czech defense. So this is something in combination with the extreme weather conditions that can prove very difficult for the Czech team.
7: Well, the Czech coach Miroslav Kobek wasn't the first choice for the position. He hasn't had many games in charge. One doesn't want to be ageist, but he is in his mid-70s. Is he the right man for this job?
6: Well, he took the country to the World Cup for the first time in 20 years, so he deserves the credit. We saw how disjointed the club was a couple of months ago, so he did an amazing job. And having qualified, I think there was no doubt that he will not be replaced only for the tournament, but his future after the World Cup is very questionable, and I do believe for the next qualification cycle, also given his age, as you mentioned, I think Czech Football Association will pick another manager.
7: Finally, Jiří, what would you consider a success for Czechia this summer?
6: I think real success would be probably round of 16, round of 32, which means like qualifying from the group stage is an okay result. And of course, you know, packing the luggage after three games after the group stage would be very disappointing. But, you know, the group is very even, you know, everyone can qualify. So it's really tricky to predict.
1: Yiji Hoshek speaking there to Ian Willoughby. Czech linguists are helping preserve the language of one of Central America's indigenous peoples. They are racing to record the stories of El Salvador's Nahuapipil before they disappear with the last generation of storytellers. Ruth Frankova has the details.
5: The Nahuatl-Pipil are an indigenous people whose ancestors migrated from central Mexico to present-day El Salvador around 1,000 years ago. Closely related to the Aztecs, they developed their own distinct culture, history, and language. For centuries, their stories survived only through oral tradition. Today, Czech researchers are working to record them for future generations. One of them is Athena Alchazidu, a Hispanist from the Language Education Center at Masaryk University, who regularly travels to El Salvador to meet some of the last keepers of these traditions and document their stories. Among the traditions she has encountered is the use of a conch shell to announce important events. This is a conch shell that has been used since Aztec times as a trumpet to announce important events. This custom has also survived in El Salvador among Nahuatl-Pipil communities. Among the people sharing these traditions is 86-year-old Nansin Fidelina from the village of Santo Domingo de Guzman. Alchazidu says the title Nansin carries special meaning within the community.
8: Nansin je označení pro babičku, ale také učitelku, protože už...
5: Nansin means grandmother, but also teacher, because since ancient times, grandmothers have passed on knowledge, stories, and practical skills, how to make, prepare, and create things.
8: Praktické návody, jak co udělat, připravit, vyrobit.
9: Nuna ta chivete, nuna ena shemumachte shichiwagomal.
5: In this recording, Nansin describes her work as a potter, a craft she has practiced throughout her life. Pottery is not only part of her livelihood, but also one of the traditions she continues to pass on to younger generations. Researchers systematically record stories like hers, preserving not only an endangered language, but also myths, memories, and traditional knowledge. According to Alchazidu, the Nahuatl-Pipil have managed to preserve part of their identity despite centuries of colonization. Their language, however, has long been overshadowed by Spanish.
8: Nahuatl-Pipilové je jedno z mála domorodých etnik, které...
5: The Nahuatl-Pipil are one of the few indigenous groups that survived in what is now El Salvador. Today they number around 280,000 people. If their language disappears, the entire culture disappears with it. And for cultures based on oral tradition, where everything is passed down by word of mouth, that is an irreparable loss. The preservation effort extends beyond field recordings. Researchers are also working with the Moravian Library to bring these stories to a wider audience. The library has previously organized exhibitions and educational programs and is now preparing a book of Nahuatl-Pipil myths and legends, says Veronika Fillinger from Masaryk University.
10: Na začátku tohoto roku byly uskutečněny další výjezdy do těchto komunit.
5: Researchers visited these communities again earlier this year, gathering more stories and traditions. Those accounts are now being compiled into a bilingual book that the library hopes will reach readers far beyond El Salvador.
10: Knihovna se snaží o to, aby to bylo bilingvní, více dostupné světu.
5: The publication aims not only to preserve the stories themselves, but also to show how the Nahuatl-Pipil understand the world around them. One of the myths explains how humans received cocoa from the gods.
8: Kakaové boby představovaly hmotnou rezervu.
5: Cocoa beans served as a store of value and were used as a form of currency. They were also considered a medicine and were given, for example, to nursing mothers to help improve milk production.
8: To byl lék, dával se například kojícím matkám, aby měli lepší mléko.
5: The myths and legends of the Nahuatl Pipil could soon be published in Czech for the first time. To help make that happen, the Moravian Library has launched a public fundraising campaign open to anyone who wishes to contribute.
1: Thank you, Ruth Funková, for that report. Now, Romana Grajcerová has information some of our listeners may be interested in.

0: resonated with you. And how to participate? 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For 90 years, our station has been broadcasting stories of people, places and events that we believe would be valuable to you. Now, in these uncertain times, more than ever, it is your story that would be of value to us. Share it with us, share it with the world. The floor is yours.
1: And with that, it's now time for today's feature. After over a decade of preparation, the Prague City Council recently approved a new zoning plan for the city. What will it do to fix Prague's shortage of new apartments? And does it factor in all the amenities that development will demand? Ian Willoughby spoke to Deputy Mayor for Spatial Development, Petr Hlavacek, who oversaw the conclusion of the entire project.
2: Preparations were done for many years to create the new municipal zoning plan. How much of an achievement do you think it is to have actually had it passed now?
3: It's actually 13 and a half year, and there's like 3 public hearings, like huge ones, not only to public hearing, but also the explanation and tours around Prague with IPR people. So it's like really, really a lot of work. So I think the Prague just now have a very progressive modern plan, which is completely digital, and it's start of other work, which actually is a discussion about the cooperation with the Středočeský kraj, because a lot of troubles which we have is like a transportation or school is connected with the Středočeský kraj, and also we must put effort to create more and more detailed documentation, which we are just now doing. So it's like big moment.
2: Well, it's well known that Prague has a shortage of new housing. Will this new zoning plan fix that problem?
3: Definitely. It's in terms of planning, in terms of master planning, it's opening the gates for other work. Actually, all investors are waiting for new building law. There's on the cities also a lot of technical troubles like sewage, infrastructure, which must be solved, and it's kind of common effort. But in terms of plan, it's really capacity, roughly 350,000 apartments and something like 60,000 apartments on the public land, like city housing.
2: And over how many years will that many apartments be built?
3: I think its plan is at least for 20 years. And we have prepared some kind of changes, but not of the main principles of the plan. It's more like a new ideas for development.
2: Well, some critics say that the plan favors developers and doesn't sufficiently guarantee schools, healthcare facilities, and other public amenities. What would you say to that?
3: I don't agree with this criticism. It was very clearly explained by Ondřej Bohár, the director of IPR. Public amenities is one of the genetic code of this metropolitan plan. There is a calculation, and exactly we know where should be the schools and the other stuff. Everything is controlled on this contracts agreement with these investors, which is exactly saying where is going to be built park, where is going to be built school, and which land is handed over to the city and others agreement.
2: Well, my final question is simply, what does it feel like for you? You were the kind of head of this project, so many years work, and now you finally have it over the line.
3: Actually, I am not only one. It's like really, we counted, it's like maybe 300 experts working through the years on this plan. As I said on the beginning, for me it's a new beginning because there is a lot of work on the city and plan from Thursday became be some kind of

0: pattern or base for the other work. And I'm quite happy, not because of me, but because of these mostly young people who were working on this plant so many years and spent for life for the city. Some of them hold this 13 years. So I think it's quite good information that city like Prague is able to make some kind of political decision which is not compromise, but agreement.
1: And with that interview with Spatial Development Deputy Mayor Petr Hlaváček, we have come to the end of this half-hour broadcast from Prague. Thank you all for tuning in, and remember, you'll find these stories and more at radio.cz. 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I'm Sierra Krieger-Wolf, and have a beautiful rest of your day.

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3: For Tuesday, the 9th of June, this is Veronika Štěpánová.
2: This is RSI News.
3: Slovakia and Croatia signed defense cooperation deal. Parliament debates dismissal motions. Auditors call for better EU funds oversight. Slovakia and Croatia have signed a new defense cooperation agreement aimed at expanding bilateral ties and strengthening long-term partnership between the two countries. The deal was signed in Zagreb on Monday by Slovak Defense Minister Robert Kaliňák and his Croatian counterpart Ivan Anušić. Under the agreement, Slovakia will offer Croatia ammunition and armored vehicles, while Croatia will supply combat helmets for the Slovak armed forces. Slovakia is already using Croatian expertise in sourcing specialized fabrics for new military uniforms and plans to extend cooperation to ballistic protection equipment. Slovak parliament resumed its session on Tuesday with opposition efforts to remove Education Minister Tomáš Drucker from office. However, lawmakers failed for a second time to open the extraordinary no-confidence debate after too few MPs were present to reach a quorum. Another attempt is scheduled for Wednesday. The opposition accuses Drucker of mishandling the new e-prihlášky school admission system, describing it as costly, untested and poorly designed. Parliament then moved on to regular business, including healthcare legislation aimed at improving access to medicines by removing limits on exceptional drug reimbursements. Lawmakers are also expected to debate a motion to remove parliamentary vice president Tibor Gašpar and hear a report on last year's state finances. Slovakia has received nearly 29 billion euros from the European Union since joining the bloc, but auditors say bureaucracy, weak oversight and insufficient fraud prevention have reduced the impact of those investments. More on the findings of the latest assessment by the Supreme Audit Office of the Slovak Republic in today's topical issue. Drought of varying intensity is currently affecting around 80% of Slovakia, according to the Slovak Hydrometeorological Institute. Severe to extreme drought conditions are being reported mainly in western and eastern parts of the country, with extreme drought covering about 8% of the territory. The most affected areas include the Little Carpathians, Zahorje, Považje, Orava, and parts of the Zemplín region. Meteorologists say roughly three-quarters of Slovakia has soil saturation below 50%.
2: Topical issue.
3: More than two decades of European Union membership have brought Slovakia nearly 29 billion euros in funding, helping to boost economic growth, reduce regional disparities, and support macroeconomic stability. However, according to a new assessment by the Supreme Audit Office of the Slovak Republic, the effectiveness of these investments have been undermined by bureaucracy, weak oversight, and insufficient fraud prevention. The auditors gave Slovakia's management of EU funds over the past 22 years an average grade of 3. They recommend decentralizing the distribution of funds, launching funding calls earlier, and giving local governments greater autonomy. According to Supreme Audit Office Director Lubomír Andráši, Slovakia has seen too little innovation from European funding, with more EU money spent on the country's day-to-day operation than on its long-term sustainable development. The European Commission says the report is valuable and largely confirms its own findings. Peter Stano, head of the European Commission representation in Slovakia, points to systemic failures, late project calls, delayed spending, changing conditions, weak control mechanisms, and shortcomings in project assessment as some of the most common problems. The European Court of Auditors has identified similar shortcomings across the EU. The findings are also helping to shape new rules for EU funding in the next programming period, which begins in 2028. Not everyone, however, agrees with all the report's conclusions. Government plenipotentiary for territorial self-government, Michal Kaliňák, argues that some of the findings are flawed. He says the definition of conflict of interest should be revised, as the current rules can be problematic in a small country like Slovakia.
4: The news was compiled from Slovak press agencies and other media. To see the latest news, please visit our website, enrsi.stvr.sk, or listen to our Slovakia Today program on air.

0: Welcome to Slovakia Today on Radio Slovakia International. I'm your host, Ben Pasco. With me, as usual, for this Tuesday edition is Romana Šumbelíková at the sound desk. Continuing on our journey around Slovakia today to find some off-the-beaten-path hidden gems that are worth visiting this summer, this week, we're going to stop in Bratislava. Today, we're going to Hajdukova Street in Bratislava's Staré Mesto, which is home to Bratislava's only active synagogue. The synagogue, which was built almost 100 years ago, is also the home of the Jewish Community Museum. Recently, the Jewish Community Museum opened this year's new exhibition entitled Heritage Rediscovered 2. The exhibition is the result of the hard work of the museum staff who searched Slovak and Hungarian collections, Judaica markets around the world, to return lost historical artifacts to their home in Bratislava. These items help illustrate the rich Jewish history of Bratislava and its region. I visited the museum and met director Maroš Borský, who gave me a tour and talked not only about the museum, but the Jewish history in Bratislava. I began by asking Mr. Borský to tell us a bit about the museum.
1: We are in the Jewish Community Museum that operates in the summer season between June and September in the former women's section of the Hajdukova Street Synagogue, or in the upper gallery. And the museum is a unique enterprise of the Jewish community of Bratislava. It's a private museum of the community which focuses on Bratislava Jewish heritage. As part of the visit, visitors may also visit the sanctuary of the synagogue, the main prayer hall, to see the building and, of course, then to learn about the story of the community in our exhibition premises. We have a permanent exhibition, a collection. Every year we have a special exhibition, and this year's special exhibition is called Heritage Rediscovered 2. That's so to say a follow-up of the exhibition we had 10 years ago called Heritage Rediscovered. The idea is that, of course, as a museum, we collect, we have new items, we research our items, we learn new stories about the provenance of these objects. And, of course, this year we approach other institutions that have Judaica of Bratislava or regional provenance, and this includes the City Museum of Bratislava, City Gallery of Bratislava, Slovak National Museum, Museum of History, Art Archives of the Slovak National Gallery, and also our partner and friendly a colleague institution, Hungarian Jewish Museum and Archives in Budapest. From them we borrowed a few items, so we build up an exhibition that focuses on objects and their stories. And through the stories, we tell the stories of these objects, but also of people that once owned them, and it's connected to them.
0: And we should mention, this synagogue is still an active synagogue, right?
1: Yes, that's the uniqueness of our museum. The building is not a secular exhibition venue. It's a synagogue, an active synagogue, where the services run. And, of course, it's a synagogue. It represents the community that it's part of the city and has been here for over 100 years, this building, since 1923-24 when it was constructed. And since 2012, we have had also a Jewish Community Museum.
0: Before we talk more about the exhibit, can you just give us a brief history? I know it's been hundreds of years, but of the Jewish community in Bratislava?
1: Well, I think there is a very important date where we are pretty clear, December 2nd, 1291, when the city was given its charter. And as part of the charter, it speaks about the Jews that were given rights to live in the city and to have responsibilities. So in those days, the Jews lived within the walls of the city, and the charter was given by the king Andrew III from the house of Arpad. Well, later on, different king, an expulsion followed, and the Jews came back. Then they were expelled again in 1526 again, and then they settled in the 1600s on the estate of the family Palfi in this narrow slope between the fortification and the castle. And that was the Jewish neighborhood, which was more or less closed Jewish neighborhood until 1840. And from then on, the Jewish residency is also in other parts of Bratislava. And during interwar time, more or less everywhere around the city center. So that's why the synagogue was built here in this area out of the former Jewish neighborhood as, so to say, a branch synagogue of the Orthodox community. It was, in fact, the branch synagogue of the Zamotska Street synagogue, which was the main temple of the Orthodox community.
2: And the Zamotska synagogue and the main synagogue, they don't exist anymore. Even this Jewish ghetto you mentioned between the castle and the walls, I guess, for people who don't know what happened to it.
1: Well, and in the 20th century, in the 60s, most of the Jewish neighborhood was razed when they built this SMP bridge, or new bridge, and the synagogues of Rybne Square and of Zamotska Street were gone in the 60s. Zamotska Street in 1961, and Rybne Square a few years later in 1969. And actually, you see these two precious pictures from the 50s that we have here as part of our current show. And you may see unique pictures by Bela Hanak, photographer that lived in Bratislava, and he photographed them in the early 50s. You see, it's not in the best condition. The Rybne Square synagogue, you see also this, you know, neighborhood is not very nice. And if you look closer at the other image, which shows Zamotska Street, you may see, you see blinded windows, you see it's a ruin, so it was demolished. And well, you see here, next year Stalin, long live Stalin, and you see a typical period communist symbols drawn on the wall. So you may so this is a picture from the early 50s.
2: And do we know how big is the Jewish community in Bratislava today?
1: It's about 1,000 people.
2: Okay. And at its biggest point, how big was the community?
1: Well, we have a census from 1940 with 15,000 names of people that belong to Jewish community as they were recorded living in Bratislava.
2: And in this new exhibition, can you tell us about some of the pieces and how you came to find them?
1: Yes, so let's just move further to the other side. I think this is one of the exhibition highlights. This is parchment that was given as a diploma, a celebratory diploma given to Lazar Gestetner in 1912, after he served 40 years in the leadership of the community. I think he was, 16 years president of the community, and he was a vice president and second and third vice president before. So 40 years in the leadership of the community, and he was awarded this diploma. And it's, you see, it's beautifully illuminated with images of the synagogue, which I spoke about on Zamotska Street. And here at the other side, that's the interior of the synagogue. Plus, you see signatures of community members. Here you see precious Judaica that you also can see on that image, photographed in 1913 here in Bratislava. And actually this parchment is from the collection of Hungarian Jewish Museum and Archives, and after the Second World War it became part of their collection. And in early 2000s, one half of it was stolen, vandalized, and it was sold on antique Judaica market in Israel until it was acquired by William Gross, one of eminent Judaica collections in the world. And after a few years, he found out that actually this was a looted piece that belonged before to the museum in Budapest. And as his very symbolic gesture, he decided to donate it to the museum. So now you see both sides of it again presented, on the left in Hungarian, on the right in Hebrew, seal of the community. And we are very proud that we may have this item now on display in Bratislava, together with the image of Lazar Gestetner, which is from our collection. It's a unique picture because you may see it has a sign here of Mincenti, which was one of the photo studios here in Bratislava, a prominent one. And that's important because, of course, also Jewish people had their photographs done in Mincenti, like this one, which is the image of Akiva Schreiber, who was great-grandson of the Chatham Sofer, named Das Sofer, who was a chief rabbi of the Orthodox community and head of the yeshiva until 1939, when he emigrated and he lived after the war in Switzerland. He was the last member of the Sofer dynasty that resided in Bratislava.

0: We now continue with my interview with Maroš Borski, the director of the Jewish Community Museum in Bratislava. I asked Mr. Borski about the picture of a Rabbi Sofer in the exhibition, and if it's the Chatam Sofer, whose grave is a special monument in Bratislava.
1: That was his great-grandfather, the founder or the major spirit movements of the famous yeshiva of Pressburg, which in those days was one of the most important places of Jewish learning in Europe.
0: Many of these pieces, when we read about them, they've been returned and different collectors have found them in Viennese art markets and stuff. How do you do this? How do you find these pieces?
1: Luck. You have to look at them. It's just, you know, that's what museums do, and of course collectors. And it's not so easy to compete with collectors because, of course, they buy whatever they want if they have the money. While the museum, you have to raise the money first, and only then you can buy. So we buy little things, but also these little things have stories. We'll just give you an example. There's this flag of Jewish sports club Maccabea from the 30s. It was just acquired antiquarian unit. It's just, or this interesting document, which actually shows transaction of a synagogue seat in Zamotska Street Synagogue. I bought it for not so much money at the one U.S. auction.
0: Really?
1: But nobody wanted it there, so it was a random auction. Not related to Judaica, and just maybe they were clearing up some apartment or house, and it just happened to be there, so I bought it.
0: Well, so this must be a big part of your job, then, constantly going around and searching for these artifacts from Bratislava.
1: Sure, but then you have also colleagues. They always point to you if there is something interesting. Oh, by the way, have you seen this? This is from Pressburg. Maybe it's interesting for you. So, yeah, there is a general support of colleagues of other museums. And, of course, we understand through collecting these objects, we preserve memory of communities, of cities. And, of course, we are a Jewish community museum, so our main focus is to present and preserve heritage of this community and lives in Bratislava or lived in the outskirts of Bratislava. Like you see this special parchment here, which is from Sveti Jure, not far away from here.
0: And there is another Jewish museum in Bratislava. And what is the difference between these museums?
1: You're absolutely right. The other museum was established in 1993 as part of the Slovak National Museum. So within the framework of the Slovak National Museum, there are museums focusing on culture and history of various minorities that live in Slovakia. So that's why you have a museum focused on German culture, Hungarian, Jewish culture, plus Croatian culture in Devinska Nova Ves. And then you go to other corners of the country, you have Czech, Roma, Rutin, and Ukrainian museums in other corners of Slovakia. So they are part of a state policy since the founding of the Slovak Republic after splitting Czechoslovakia. And the Museum of Jewish Culture has been there, but it's a state museum. And that is a big question. To whom belongs Jewish heritage? Does it belong to state or to Jewish community, Jewish people? This is a friendly colleague institution, but we tell our story from with our items, our collection, within the synagogue. So in the synagogue, obviously, is something which resembles the presence of a Jewish community in the city. In the presence, if it's used, or in the past, if it's no longer used, like in many corners of Slovakia, where you see former synagogues used as art venues or in cultural halls and so on. And in our case, this is an active community with Orthodox services, and we have opened the synagogue in 2012 for the general audience. People can come here on Friday, on Sunday, during 4 months of our exhibition season during the summer, can visit the sanctuary, and I can also learn the story of the community through viewing our permanent exhibition or our special exhibitions that we every year curate and prepare anew.
0: And what about the permanent exhibition? Can you tell us a bit more about that?
1: Why don't we walk there? So now we are in a permanent exhibition. You may see this is very unique space that is divided into two. This was one, a bigger hall, which is also used when we have school kids here, school groups, and we use it as an educational venue. And of course, we can work here in a smaller groups and teams, solving various tasks. And of course, it's better if you have a group and you want to give, so to say, explanation here. While here you see a Judaica corridor. It's narrower space where you see there's one open storage with Judaica, and at the end of the corridor you may see tablets of law from the Neologue synagogue, which was raised in 67 when they built the bridge. So let's look into Judaica corridor. So first of all, this corridor, this part of the exhibition was curated by my colleague Dr. Jana Schwantnerova, our Judaica curator. Here you see objects depicting various themes, various Judaica, but each of them has its story. Like you see this Torah curtain from the Torah Ark from the synagogue in Sveti Jur near Bratislava. Here you see this special Torah mantle with the hands of blessing hands of priests or high priests, the Kohanim. Here you see Hanukkah candelabra, but what's very unique, if you see them, they are, so to say, dirty, used, because this is not a Judaica store. We don't try to have a shiny Jewish silver. We really show objects as they were sometimes destroyed, demolished, and they have their stories, which we will not be able to really record in detail. But you see, they also have labels, because this is open storage. We take them from our storage facility, we put them into this storage showcase, and you may see various objects related to various holidays, Passover here, the entire section, Jewish prayer, daily prayer. Here you see Torah mantle from another very important community near Bratislava, where the synagogue is still extant. You may see here Holy Community Stampfen, for those who don't speak German, Stupava. Yeah, and here you, if you look at the bottom, you saw previously this old image from 1913 with these two Torah finials. So here you see them in original. So these are the only two that were preserved from these two historic images that you see in the collection. Yeah, so here we see this is also part of the showcase dedicated to the architect Artur Salatnai Slatinsky, who has designed the synagogue as one of his major first works. You see signed or autographed images of the synagogue interior. Plus you may see this design. He also built buildings and designed buildings in many other cities, not just Bratislava. I will just mention Trenčín, Trenčianske Teplice, Piešťany, Kolano, Senec. Yeah, many places outside of Bratislava, and probably one of the most famous is Esplanad Sanatorium. This is in Trenčianske Teplice Sanatorium, spa facility, yeah, boarding house with medical services and so on.
2: And just so, as last information, this week the new exhibition opened, and just again, the information about when the gallery is open and where we can find information online?
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3: To finish off today's show, we're going to hear from Austrian Ambassador to Slovakia, Dr. Johannes Wiemer, who attended the opening of the exhibition, and I asked him what he thinks about the exhibition.
4: I'm very grateful I can be here. It's so well selected. The pieces really give you a lot of information, and they speak to us, and they are extremely important, I think, to document the Jewish life that exists here and that has a long, long history.
3: Before you came, did you know about this kind of Jewish history in Slovakia?
4: I did know about it, but what surprised me really was the care and the energy that people here put into it, and it's a small but very lively community, so I was very pleasantly surprised about the energy and the care that there is for the history and also for the present life of the community here.
3: Thanks very much to Maroš Borski for taking the time to talk with us. For more information about the Jewish Community Museum in Bratislava and this new exhibition, you can go to their website, synagogue.sk. 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Thanks as usual to our sound technician, Romana Shundilikova, for making me look so good. This is Ben Pasco, signing off, and until next time, do počutia.

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0: This is news from Poland coming to you from Warsaw. It's Tuesday, June 9th. I'm Ada Janiszewska, welcoming you to this broadcast from the English service. Starting with our current affairs section. In today's edition of our show, Poland weighs stripping Ukraine Zelensky of its top state honor over the UPA naming row.
1: A firm response from Poland is entirely appropriate in this case. However, we should be looking for measured ways to resolve this issue rather than escalating it.
0: Some 300 Polish companies are participating in the London Tech Week, a global hub for international startups, calling into the UK and Europe and for UK businesses expanding abroad.
2: Actually, when you look at the stats, not only does Brexit not seem to have impacted trade, but it has grown exponentially since. Trade is up more than 50% since 2020, and that is actually pretty incredible when you think about it. And there's loads more that we can do together in the defence industry, in the energy industry.
0: That and more later on coming on, but for starters, a look at the headlines. Poland says EU-funded arms won't be sent to Ukraine. Fires in Polish forests have tripled year on year. EU introduces new fees on small Chinese shipments starting July. Polish Defense Minister Władysław Kosiniak-Kamysz on Tuesday rejected claims that military equipment purchased under the European Union's Safe Defense Financing Program could be transferred to Ukraine, calling such reports fake news. Addressing lawmakers in Parliament, Kosiniak-Kamysz said all equipment purchased through the Security Action for Europe Safe mechanism would be used exclusively by Poland's armed forces. No equipment will go to Ukraine, Kosiniak-Kamysz, who also serves as a deputy prime minister, said. The Armed Forces Support Fund finances purchases solely for the Polish military. That is what the law says, and that is how it will be implemented, he added. His comments came amid a political dispute over Poland's participation in SAFE, an EU initiative that is expected to provide the country with about 43.7 billion euros in loans for defense investments, primarily military equipment procurement. Kosiniak-Kamysz said Poland had secured 63 contracts worth around $33 billion with domestic defense manufacturers during the first phase of the program at the end of May. The government is now moving to a second stage involving joint procurement projects with foreign countries, including plans to acquire aerial refueling aircraft in cooperation with Spain and new training helicopters. Poland is experiencing a sharp rise in forest fires this year, with forests burning roughly three times more often than in the same period last year, according to data from the State Fire Service. Authorities say the majority of these incidents are caused by human activity, often linked to carelessness and disregard for safety rules in forest areas. Speaking to Polish radio Gdańsk, Ryszard Sulenta, director of the Security and Crisis Management Department at the Pomeranian Voivodeship Office, stressed that human behavior remains the dominant factor behind the growing number of fires. Most of these events are caused by people and the ignoring of applicable safety regulations, Sulenta said. Officials from the state forest, Lasy Państwowe, know that forest services currently operate an expanded early warning and monitoring system designed to detect fires as quickly as possible. This includes smoke detection sensors installed in forest areas and a network of surveillance cameras monitoring vulnerable zones. In addition, authorities are using the mobile application Bank Danych o Lasach, which provides real-time information on fire risk levels and helps warn the public when conditions become dangerous. Despite these technological safeguards, officials continue to emphasize prevention as the most effective tool. They are urging visitors to forests to strictly follow safety rules, avoiding open flames, and remain alert, especially during dry and warm weather conditions that significantly increase fire risk. Beginning in July, all products imported from Chinese online marketplace into the European Union will be subject to customs duties, ending the current exemption for low-value shipments. Under new EU guidelines, small parcels valued up to 150 euros will face a fixed customs fee of 3 euros. Until the end of this month, low-value packages arriving from China are exempt from customs charges across EU member states. Deputy Finance Minister and head of Poland's National Revenue Administration, Marcin Łoboda, announced that the new rules will take effect at the start of July. He also revealed that a new IT system supporting the customs process will be introduced in November. According to Łoboda, the government aims to ensure that the transition is as smooth as possible for businesses affected by the changes. We wanted to minimize the cost of implementing these changes as of July 1st. This is a significant IT challenge for us, but we also want to do it in a way that doesn't burden Polish entrepreneurs participating in these transactions. Finance Minister Andrzej Domański said the introduction of customs duties on inexpensive imported goods is necessary to reduce unfair competition in the European market. He argued that products entering the EU without customs charges have placed local retailers and manufacturers at a disadvantage.
3: The
0: number of these parcels entering the Polish market is growing. We know that these shipments are often dramatically undervalued and are often containing goods that do not meet our European quality standards. Therefore, they constitute unfair competition for Polish producers. The move comes amid a surge in low-cost imports from China. According to data from the European Commission, more than 4.6 billion small parcels are delivered to EU countries each year, the majority originating from China. Negotiations with the European Commission over the construction of artificial intelligence gigafactories in the European Union may conclude in June, Polish Deputy Minister of Digitalization Dariusz Standerski has announced. The EU's Invest AI Fund, with a budget of 20 billion euros, is set to finance 5 AI gigafactories across the bloc, designed to deploy large-scale AI models and applications. But a late 2024 shift in the Commission's approach, requiring member states to commit funding upfront before a tender open only to private companies from consortia, prompted pushback from several countries. Poland led the coalition of 7 member states, including France, Germany, the Czech Republic, Lithuania, Spain and Sweden, demanding a return to the original framework. Poland built a coalition of countries that halted the suboptimal proposals of the European Commission. Sandowski said, "We are now close to reaching a solution that will strengthen the digital sovereignty of the European Union." Poland had previously partnered with Lithuania, Latvia and Estonia in the Baltic AI Gigafactory Consortium, though Latvia and Estonia later withdrew. Warsaw will host the 29th edition of the Science Picnic, organized by Polish Radio and the Copernicus Science Center next week. This year's event, held under the theme Straight from Life, will take place on June 13th at PGE National Stadium. The annual event combines education, entertainment and hands-on science activities for visitors of all ages. According to Katarzyna Nowicka, spokesperson for the Copernicus Science Center, this year's edition aims to showcase fascinating scientific phenomena that are part of everyday life but often go unnoticed. Visitors will be able to take part in more than 650 demonstrations and experiments prepared by 133 institutions from Poland and abroad. Organizers say the picnic is designed to inspire curiosity and make science accessible through interactive experiences. Starting this year, the Science Picnic will officially bear the name of physicist Professor Łukasz Turski, who initiated the event in 1996 and was its original creator. Just to quickly remind you, you returned to Polish Radio and this is our weekday current affairs magazine. I'm Anna Janiszewska, your host in Warsaw. Poland's president weighs stripping Ukraine Zelensky of a top state honor after diplomatic relations deteriorated over the naming of a Ukrainian army unit for nationalist insurgents who massacred Poles in World War II. Michał Owczarek has the details.
1: Ukrainian President Volodymyr Zelensky caused outrage in Poland last month by renaming an army unit after a World War II nationalist formation. Kiev says the naming after the Ukrainian Insurgent Army, UPA, carries no anti-Polish intent, as some Ukrainians regard the formation as heroes for their resistance to the Soviet Union and Nazi Germany. But the UPA was also involved in a so-called Volhynia massacres, in which Warsaw says around 100,000 ethnic Poles were killed. The dispute has dragged Ukraine's relations with Poland, one of Kiev's staunchest supporters since Russia's 2022 invasion, to a new low. A Polish advisory body met on Monday to discuss a proposal by President Karol Nawrocki that Zelensky should be stripped of Poland's highest honor. The chapter of the Order of the White Eagle presented its opinion to the president, but the recommendation has remained undisclosed. A spokesman said President Nawrocki will make a final decision at the appropriate time. Meanwhile, former President Bronisław Komorowski told Polish Radio on Monday that some members of the chapter likely opposed a revocation option.
4: Pan prezydent Nawrocki, który może
3: powiedzieć.
1: It appears that the chapter's meeting did not go as President Nawrocki had hoped. A substantial part of it seemed not to have supported the idea of revoking the declaration. In such circumstances, the president may simply acknowledge that the matter is complex and that the chapter expressed differing opinions.
3: Powiedzieć, że jednak jest sprawa trudna, kapituła zajęła stanowiska różne.
1: In the view of political scientist Valenti Baluk, the absence of a clear recommendation is a positive sign, though.
4: Oczywiście nasza stanowcza
1: a firm response from Poland is entirely appropriate in this case. However, we should be looking for measured ways to resolve this issue rather than escalating it. Escalation would only deepen divisions between the two nations and potentially within Poland itself.
4: Między narodami, ale także wewnątrz kraju.
1: Zelensky was awarded Poland's highest state honor, the Order of the White Eagle, 3 years ago by former President Andrzej Duda. Meanwhile, Polish public sentiment towards Ukraine has become more negative because of wariness with an influx of war refugees, disputes over grain imports and the legacy of the World War II massacres of Poles by Ukrainian nationalists. Political analyst Andrzej Zybała argues that any decision to revoke a state order would be highly sensitive and should be approached with caution.
5: Z jednej strony mamy tę dzisiejszą agendę, czyli...
1: On one hand, we are dealing with the immediate reality of a Ukraine defending itself against Russian aggression, and Poland's strategic interest is to continue supporting Ukraine. On the other, there is the issue of our shared history. Polish and Ukrainian historical narratives have collided as they differ fundamentally. In a sense, history has come knocking at our door at a particularly inopportune moment. It is now up to the political class to demonstrate maturity in addressing this challenge. On Monday, Polish Prime Minister Donald Tusk publicly called on Presidents Nawrocki and Zelensky to hold direct talks before the diplomatic row between the two countries deepens further. Cooperation lies in the interest of both of our states and nations, while conflict lies in the interest of Moscow, Tusk wrote on the X platform. Reporting for News from Poland, I'm Michał Owczarek.
0: 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Still to come, Tuscan town honors Polish sculptor.
6: He was born in Germany, my homeland. He grew up in Poland, then went to France, then arrived in Italy. And his choice, precise and determined, made decades ago, was Pietrasanta. And it is the starting point, in a certain sense, of opening.

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0: 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We read in the Bible in John 6, verse 44, "No man can come to me except the Father which hath sent me draw him." May we keep the hope that it be God's will to use this eBible Fellowship International broadcast to draw His elect and feed His sheep. Until next time, may the Lord and His Word keep you encouraged, and may His perfect will be done. Welcome to eBible Fellowship's Evening Bible Studies in the Book of Daniel. 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And now with part 3 of his second study in the book of Daniel, chapter 2, here's Chris McCann.
1: Daniel 3:19 then, "Was Nebuchadnezzar full of fury, and the form of his visage was changed against Shadrach, Meshach, and Abednego. Therefore he spake and commanded that they should heat the furnace 1 7 times more than it was wont to be heated. And he commanded the most mighty men that were in his army to bind Shadrach, Meshach, and Abednego, and to cast them into the burning fiery furnace. Then these men were bound in their coats, their hosen, and their hats, and their other garments, and were cast into the midst of the burning fiery furnace. Therefore, because the king's commandment was urgent," and that's our word translated as hasty, "because the king's commandment was urgent, and the furnace exceeding hot, the flame of the fire slew those men that took up Shadrach, Meshach, and Abednego." Now, isn't that interesting that this word here that translated as urgent, and in our verse in chapter 2 translated as hasty, it, in both cases it involves King Nebuchadnezzar, who commands his people. It's the Arioch, the captain of the guard, in chapter 2, and here it's his mighty men that are his private guard. He commands his people to kill the people of God. Yes, he was commanding to kill the wise men in chapter 2, and that included Daniel and his three friends. But still, that command would have resulted in the death of the people of God. And here, too, very specifically, Shadrach, Meshach, and Abednego, who are the elect of God, are going to be killed, and it's an urgent matter. It's a hasty command in chapter 2 that they must die. And so, you know, it's all related to this idea that when we look at it, when we analyze this dream and this whole historical situation, we know the following points: that the dream was from God and therefore divine revelation. If the dream, the divine revelation, is not interpreted, then the king of Babylon, and the Bible tells us the king of Babylon is a type of Satan, Satan will kill you and all the rest of the wise in Babylon. If the dream is interpreted, the wise of Babylon, especially Daniel and his three friends, the elect, are spared. Interpreting the dream, the divine revelation, therefore equals deliverance. It identifies, it relates to deliverance from destruction. And again, we see the great importance, the special importance God is putting on interpretation and the revelation of the dream, the revelation and understanding of divine revelation in the time when Satan is ruling as the beast. When he's ruling during the Great Tribulation, there is special emphasis, strong stress laid upon understanding, properly understanding the dream and vision, which is divine revelation. And failure to understand that will lead to a quick destruction. It's a hasty decree. The king of Babylon is urgent to destroy. It's what Satan does best. It's his specialty. He is very adept at destroying things. That's why he was such a good servant in bringing destruction to the corporate body. But his desire and his main goal is to destroy the true people of God. He's able to know the difference between false believers and true believers because he has his tares that he sows amongst the wheat. And he knows the difference between a tare and a wheat. And so he wants to destroy the elect, and he can do it if they cannot understand the dream, the divine revelation. If they themselves lack understanding, they will be destroyed. And you see how it all relates to God opening up the Bible, opening up his word, the scriptures, at the time of the end, and revealing to his people the matter, the spiritual truth of the circumstances, that Satan had been loosed, that Satan had entered into the church and was ruling there, and now you must get out. You must depart out and go to the mountains. It's the only safe thing to do. If you remain, you will die. You will die a certain death, and along with all the other wise of Babylon, so-called wise. Well, here we know that at verse 16 of Daniel 2, then Daniel went in. He desired of the king that he would give him time, and that he would show the king the interpretation. Then Daniel went to his house and made the thing known to Hananiah, Mishael, and Azariah, his companions, that they would desire mercies of the God of heaven concerning this secret. You know, God is merciful. God is very merciful. We read in Romans chapter 9 of God's wonderful mercy in verse 15, for he saith to Moses, I will have mercy on whom I will have mercy, and I will have compassion on whom I will have compassion. So then it is not of him that willeth, nor of him that runneth, but of God that showeth mercy. For the scripture saith unto Pharaoh, even for this same purpose have I raised thee up, that I might show my power in thee, and that my name might be declared throughout all the earth. Therefore hath he mercy on whom he will have mercy, and whom he will, he hardeneth. God is a God of mercy, but he's also a sovereign God who will determine. He will decide upon whom he will have mercy. And when we read the Bible, we know God is merciful in his election program and taking the sins of his people upon himself and paying for those sins. He's merciful in granting forgiveness and in granting eternal life to his people. He's merciful to us in many, many ways. We understand that. But we perhaps do not think of God's mercy as much when it comes to a right interpretation of the Bible. We tend to think that's more of the efforts of study. If you're studious enough, if you're diligent enough, if you work hard enough, you will come to truth. And that's part of it. That's part of the process God has put into place. He says, compare Scripture with Scripture. Here a little, there a little. And it does take effort and work and labor in the Bible to search things out. You need to put in the hours to compare Scripture with Scripture. Just get a Bible and a concordance and go to any verse you like and start looking up each word. And one verse in anywhere in the Bible, if you do it properly and look up every word, will take you several hours. And that may lead to days more work. But so there is much labor. But if we leave it there, we are not understanding how truth is arrived at, or how we come to truth as children of God. It's much more than that. It is, yes, making sure any conclusions harmonize, but before all that, there is a need, a necessity to approach God and to pray. And to pray for wisdom, but to pray for mercy. Oh, Heavenly Father, have mercy and open my eyes and grant me understanding. The reader of the Bible can pray to God, help me to understand Romans. Help me to understand Genesis. Help me to understand this verse. Help me, O God. And perhaps we do, but imagine if you're Daniel and his three friends, and imagine if your life depends on it, that here the situation is you will certainly die. King Nebuchadnezzar, it was a ruthless, fierce king who would think nothing of destroying all the wise men and chopping them into pieces and making their houses a dunghill. And then he would go have lunch. It was nothing to him. You were certainly going to die unless you came to understand that which was not possible to understand. In human terms, it was impossible to know the king's dream, let alone the interpretation. There was no way. It's sort of like a step even more difficult than we have in knowing the Bible, because at least when we study the Bible, we have a Bible text. We have the verse in front of us, and so we have a head start already in advance of Daniel and his three friends. They did not even know the text. They had to provide an interpretation of something that had no text, and yet it really is helpful to illustrate the truth that even if you have a text, it's just as impossible. It's just as not unlikely, but as impossible for any man, even someone who does possess the Spirit of God, that is a saved individual, to know anything about the Bible unless God be pleased to grant them understanding. And so Daniel and his friends had a little time. We're not told how much, but a little time. And so they went to God and they prayed. Now, how earnestly do you think they prayed? Extremely earnestly. And they didn't have time for the things of Babylon. They didn't have time to focus on anything else, but there was intense concentration and focus on knowing this, that which they could not know, and so they prayed to the one who does know and could reveal it to them, and they prayed, and they prayed, and they prayed all day, and then in a night vision, God revealed it to them. And you see, really, you know, the fact that we lack understanding, it's ultimately in God's control. It's in God's hands. That if we, the people of God, lack understanding. But, however, that's not an excuse on our part. Oh, we lack understanding concerning what God is doing, and we go day from day to day. Well, then why are we not going to God? And I don't mean just me or just some other people who teach. It was Daniel, Shadrach, Meshach, and Abednego, him and his companions. Why are not all of us going to God urgently and beseeching God for help and understanding? And, you know, if there's a passage, if there's a verse, and the people of God turn to God, humbly beseeching Him and crying out earnestly, diligently, and like Jacob wrestling with God and will not let Him go except Thou bless me, if we beseech God, then it is very possible that God will reveal the information we desire concerning a scripture, concerning a passage, concerning a chapter, or concerning a book, especially given the time we're living in. But we need to turn to Him and truly beseech Him and just waking up, "Oh Lord, help me understand the Bible. Amen." No, that's not how Daniel and his friends prayed. It was desperate prayer because they realized their lives depended on it. And whether we know it or not, that as we've come through times where proper understanding of divine revelation really was a matter of our lives depending on it. Of course, all that relates to whether an individual is truly saved or not. And yet, if an individual is truly saved, it works out so that they do come to proper interpretation, so they are delivered from the church and so forth.
2: 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You can visit us at eBibleFellowship.org for many more Bible studies and to watch our live stream of the Open Forum program. Until next time, may the Lord's perfect will be done. Welcome to eBible Fellowship Scripture and Song. The nature of this program is to take a look at the hymns that have been written to glorify God.
3: Jehovah Said, Can You? Part 1. We may wonder when we hear the title of this hymn, just what does the term Jehovah Said, Can You really mean? In Jeremiah chapter 23, God is faulting Israel for the unfaithfulness of the pastors, and He speaks of a day when the Lord Jesus will come and execute judgment and justice on the earth. Jeremiah 23, verses 5 and 6 read, "Behold, The days come, saith Jehovah, that I will raise unto David a righteous branch, and a king shall reign and prosper, and shall execute judgment and justice in the earth. In his days Judah shall be saved, and Israel shall dwell safely. And this is his name, whereby he shall be called the Lord our righteousness. In Hebrew, the Lord our righteousness are the words Jehovah Tsidkenu. Jehovah Tsidkenu was written by Robert Murray McShane, who lived in the early 1800s. The hymn is the testimony of an individual who never thought of God. He had no interest in where he would spend eternity. He had no sense of the danger he was in, and felt no burden of sin. When his friend spoke of the gospel, it meant nothing to him. He would read the Bible for recreation, as many did in those days, but the words had no impact on his life. But then God, in his sovereign grace, awakened him to his condition. Legal fears shook him. He trembled as he became aware of his sin and of God's law. He saw no refuge in self. He knew that he needed a Savior. His is the testimony of many sinners throughout history who had no fear of God.

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1: Good morning, it's 7 o'clock on Wednesday the 10th of June. 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
2: Today, Belfast burning, homes, bins and a bus set on fire after a stabbing attack. The fallout from the devastating Keneally report. Another round of US and Iranian strikes. And borrowing to save, another fiscal overspend warning.
3: In business, Dublin Airport passenger numbers up 7% so far this year.
4: And in sport, defeat in France for the Republic of Ireland who now head to the playoffs in their bid to qualify for next summer's Women's Soccer World Cup.
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5: Multiple homes and cars were set on fire across Northern Ireland last night during street violence that erupted following a knife attack in Belfast on Monday night. Northern Ireland's First Minister, Michelle O'Neill, condemned the damage to property as outright thuggery. A man is due to appear in court later today, charged with attempted murder. From Belfast, our correspondent Shane O'Corrine reports.
6: People gathered at several locations across Northern Ireland last night following the knife attack that took place on Monday night in North Belfast. Some gatherings were peaceful, others were not. Police had to deal with pockets of disorder that broke out in a number of locations. In East Belfast, a glider bus was set alight, prompting all bus and train services to be suspended. A number of houses and vehicles were set on fire in other areas. The fire service attended 62 incidents between 7 p.m. and midnight. In Portadown, a police car was set on fire. Political leaders have criticised last night's violent scenes. Detectives have said there is no indication that Monday's knife attack was terror-related. The victim, a man aged in his 40s, remains in a serious condition in hospital. Later today, a 30-year-old man is due to appear in court charged with attempted murder. Shane O'Corrine, RTE News, Belfast.
5: The United States has launched strikes on Iran, which the Trump administration described as an appropriate response to the downing of an American helicopter on Monday. Iran has since launched drone and long-range missile strikes destined for U.S. bases in Bahrain, Kuwait and Jordan. Iran's Revolutionary Guard said they were ready to deliver what they called a crushing, decisive response to any further U.S. attacks. An independent public inquiry into the murder of Belfast solicitor Pat Finucane begins in Belfast today. The 39-year-old was shot dead in front of his family on the 12th of February 1989. Several examinations have already found that there was evidence of British state collusion in the killing. The Dáil is to debate a further motion this morning in opposition to Ireland's autumn football internationals against Israel. The government insists that any move related to the fixtures would ultimately be a decision for the FAI. Our political correspondent Barry Lenehan reports.
7: The Social Democrats will use its Dáil time today to call for Israel's exclusion from all international sporting fixtures. It follows Sinn Féin's motion yesterday calling on the coalition to join the football community in supporting a boycott of the Ireland-Israel games. The Dáil will vote on both proposals tonight, but the government is tabling counter-motions, insisting the matches are solely matters for the FAI. The Minister for Sport confirms the association has been in touch with footballing authorities in Norway, Israel and Palestine as it assesses whether October's game should go ahead as planned in Dublin. The Minister for Sport says the FAI is liaising with An Garda Síochána to consider security implications around the fixture. The FAI's Board of Directors meets again tomorrow, with the government pressing for a decision on the matches and those opposed to the games pushing back against suggestions of a neutral venue. Barry Lenehan, RTE News, Leinster House.
5: Climate experts have said the scale of the threat of coastal erosion in Ireland is immense. The warnings included in a working paper commissioned by the Climate Change Advisory Council from the University of Galway. It says homeowners simply cannot be left to be washed away and urges the government to put in place the urgent legal and financial mechanisms needed for the relocation of homes and infrastructure. Our environment correspondent George Lee reports.
8: This report paints a stark picture of the threat facing coastal communities. Research in just 8 out of 19 coastal counties found almost 2,300 properties and 570 kilometres of road are already at risk from erosion and rising sea level. The authors say those figures represent only a fraction of the national picture and warn that the number of properties exposed in those 8 counties alone could double by 2050. They argue that government must move beyond simply monitoring coastal change and start planning for the relocation of homes, businesses and infrastructure from areas that cannot be protected. The report says investing in adaptation now will ultimately cost far less than the economic and social damage caused by doing nothing.
5: And now the weather forecast.
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5: Today will be bright with sunny spells and scattered showers, the heaviest of which will be in Ulster. The showers will become isolated this afternoon. It'll become cloudier in the west and southwest this evening with drizzle near coasts. Highest temperatures will range from 13 to 16 degrees.
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3: With the latest traffic and travel news, I'm Sinead Neulachon. To Kildare first, where there's a collision on the M7 eastbound between Junction 8, Johnstown and Junction 7, Kill. In Dublin, there's a breakdown on the M50 southbound between Lucan, that's Junction 7, and Red Cow, Junction 9. There are delays elsewhere on Queen Street inbound and Church Street inbound approaching the Quays. Slow as well heading in on Concolbert Road. And in Cork, busy now on the N28 Ringaskiddy Road eastbound as usual at this stage of the morning between Raffian Bridge and Shanbally Cross. That's the latest traffic and travel news.
1: Sinead, thank you. It is 7 minutes past seven. Here with what it says in the papers is Ronan Kelly.
10: Thanks, Justin. There's an auctioneer's sign on the side of a house in a photo on the front page of the Irish Times. It says, sale agreed. It's a neat-looking red brick Victorian house in a long terrace of such houses. As you pull back from the sign and the house, you see that in front of it are a mass of people, almost all in black jackets, with their heads covered, four deep, filling the bottom of the frame of the photo. They're faced away from the camera, looking at flames and smoke rising from a vehicle blocking the extremely narrow street. The image is so perfectly structured, it looks like the work of a Photoshop artist, but it's not. This is Lendrick Street, Belfast, last night. Through the smoke rising from the vehicle, you can see bunting flapping, Union Jack bunting. The photographer isn't credited. The story beneath suggests why. It says that rioters threatened photographers and escorted a television camera crew away. The Times front page headline over the story refers to disorder in Belfast. The other papers use the words horror and savagery on their front pages. Most show blurry and pixelated images of a man being attacked with a knife in Belfast on Monday night, the immediate event which led to last night's rioting. The other image in all those front pages is of the man holding the knife himself being attacked by a man with a hurley in an attempt to save the victim. The man with the hurley is interviewed in the Irish Daily Mail. He told the paper how he'd brought his son to hurling practice that evening and happened to have the hurley in the car. He's called a hero with a hurley in the sun, but he said, I'd like to think most people would have got stuck in. The Belfast Telegraph has 5 pages on the knife attack and subsequent riots, including 2 opinion pieces, one from Suzanne Breen pointing out that knife attacks in the north are not a new problem confined to immigrants. She lists knife attacks down the years, beginning with Shankill Butchers. And another opinion piece in the Telegraph from a man who migrated to the north named Yaswil Emmanuel Bem. He appeals for calm, saying every victim deserves justice and every community deserves to feel safe. But justice is delivered through the rule of law, not through anger directed at innocent people. The Belfast Telegraph also has a piece by Jessica Rice about Elon Musk posting on X about the events. She writes, the world's richest man has jumped on the Belfast stabbing horror to promote his anti-immigration agenda and back anti-immigration protests in the north. Elon Musk appears again this morning in the Irish Independent Business section, which reports that his platform X has opened a High Court challenge in Dublin against Cumhachuin na mBan's investigation into how X handles information arising from user complaints. His case is that Cumhachuin na mBan can only investigate an EU provider and X is based in the US. That same story appears in the Irish Times business section, which also has a report on a couple who claim they've missed out on thousands of euro because of a typo. They applied for tax back in the Help to Buy scheme. The scheme only covers properties valued up to 500,000 euro. However, on the application form, their house's value was written as being 510,000 euro and they were refused the tax back. The couple said the one after the five was an unintentional typo and appealed to the Revenue Commissioners. Their appeal was denied. They would have been entitled to tax back worth €30,000.
11: Ronan, thank you. 7:10, we'll hear from Belfast next.
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11: Homes, bins, cars and a bus set on fire. Masked men batting down the doors and windows of homes. People pulled from their homes. Protests in Belfast, Antrim, Newton Abbey, Ballymena, Bangor and Derry. A Turkish barber's shop attacked in Ballyclare. A pastor who helped people targeted in the area said members of his church, who've been with us for 20 years, were being put out of their homes because they're black. A 30-year-old Sudanese man is due to appear in court today, charged with attempted murder, possession of an article with a blade or point in a public place, and making threats to kill following an attack on another man on Monday night. The PSNI's chief constable said he understood the suspect made his way from Sudan to Paris before flying to Dublin and then travelled by bus to Belfast 3 years ago. Pastor Jack McKee, who was at the scene where multiple houses were on fire around the Crumlin Road, had this to say.
18: This is some of our members who've been with us for 20 years who are getting put out of their home, had their house attacked, window smashed, house beside them burned. They are good Christian people and I've known them for many years. Men, women, children that are living in fear because of what some idiot did last night. I'm angry. I'm angry and I'm disappointed that this is the response of people in our community.
11: We'll talk later with the Justice Minister in the North, Naomi Long, but first let's hear from Belfast and London. Northwest correspondent Shane O'Corrin is with us first. Shane, take us through what happened last night.
19: The number of locations across the night following that night attack took place on Monday night.
11: Shane, we'll come back to you in a moment. There's a little bit of difficulty with that line. Let's go to London. Our correspondent Sean Whelan is there. Sean, there were calls from some in the far right for protests across the UK over what happened in Belfast. Were there any?
20: There were some, yeah, for sure. I mean, there was one here in London. I went down to it yesterday evening, 7 o'clock. It was supposed to start a little bit late as usual, but a crowd of about 70 people, I would estimate, assembled on Parliament Square, then crossed onto the road, blocking it, the road right in front of the main gate into the Palace of Westminster, and there spent the next couple of hours blockading the traffic in that part of town, and chanting various chants against the Prime Minister, against migration into Northern Ireland against the police. And there they were. There were also reports of a substantial demonstration in Glasgow, including some masked individuals. Also reports from Liverpool that a migrant hotel or a hotel housing migrants had been attacked as well. So you're right, there was a pretty lengthy list of UK cities posted up online by Stephen Yaxley Lennon, better known as Tommy Robinson, calling his supporters out onto the streets. And certainly in a few places that did indeed happen, and in other towns there would have been smaller protests, one or two individuals with flares, but the event was certainly marked on the streets of Britain last night, as well as on the streets of Northern Ireland, of course. And it is absolutely the headline news here today.
11: Sean, stay with us. Let's go back to Belfast. Shane O'Corrine's line hopefully has recovered. Shane, take us through what happened there last night.
19: Yes, Gavin. Between 7 and midnight last night, the fire service received 256 calls, resulting in their attendance at 62 incidents. In Portadown, a police car was set alight. In East Belfast, a glider bus was set alight on the Newton Arch Road. That prompted all bus and train services to be suspended. In Leinster Street in Belfast, several cars were set alight, and the fire service had to remove some residents from their homes after their houses caught fire. We heard in that introduction about the impact in North Belfast and the Crumlin Road area. Many businesses closed early in Belfast, and the city centre was very quiet last night. There was also gatherings across Northern Ireland. You mentioned Belfast, Bangor, Antrim, Lisburn, Omagh, Derry, Portadown. Some gatherings were peaceful, and others were not, as we've heard.
11: Who was involved in the violence, Shane?
19: Gavin, from what we can see from this footage, it's a young men and masked men at that too. And some of the gatherings were both in loyalist and nationalist areas. As you mentioned, the Crumlin Road area, but that bus was set on fire in East Belfast, which would be a loyalist area. And Gavin Robinson, the DUP MP, came out last night saying that the violence was counterproductive and that it did not serve any purpose. Portadown, that police car was set on fire near the office of a UUP MLA.
11: What's going to happen there today, Shane?
19: Later today, Gavin, a 30-year-old man is due to appear before Belfast Magistrates Court charged with the attempted murder of a man in his 40s on Monday night. He is also charged with the possession of an article with a blade or a point in a public place and threats to kill. Now, police did say yesterday that no one else has been sought in relation to the attack, and they said they had no evidence at this point to suggest that it was terror-related. The victim, a man in his 40s, he remains in a serious condition in hospital. But in terms of political condemnation, early yesterday we had a joint statement from the five leaders of the main political parties, Stormont, appealing to CAM, and last night we also had similar statements from those leaders appealing for CAM today as well.
11: Sean Whelan in London, tell us about the political reaction where you are, and indeed away from these islands.
20: Well, the political reaction started yesterday morning, lunchtime in effect, in the House of Commons. There was an emergency question put down by Gavin Robinson, DUP leader, to the Secretary of State for Northern Ireland, Hilary Benn, and that opened up about half an hour, 40 minutes of question and answer session on this very topic. There was condemnation, of course, but there was also pre-warning that this situation could descend into violence, and you had calls from Mr. Benn for CAM, appeals for CAM, echoing the calls from the Chief Constable of the PSNI. But really, you had several members from Northern Ireland warning there was a strong possibility that the situation could descend into violence in the evening, and so unfortunately that came to pass, and it seemed to be that all the authorities were on high alert for outbreaks of the kind of violence that we saw last night. That then spilled over into social media, as you would expect, and when the situation exploded in Northern Ireland last evening, it was then bounced around across the Atlantic. You had well-known podcasters like Steve Bannon and Megyn Kelly taking up this topic and leading with it, because it is yet another piece in an ongoing narrative that is playing out on the internet, in particularly in, in right-wing circles, concerning immigrant violence or the perception of immigrant violence. So it certainly went around the world and has come back here to the United Kingdom as well. And you had further discussions on channels like GB News featuring Gavin Robinson and the former Conservative minister saying, focusing on the common travel area. And I think that is something that is going to come up for a lot of discussion today, because the accused in this case in Belfast had entered the United Kingdom from Dublin. There have been quite a lot of calls on the political right for a review or changes to the common travel area between Britain and Ireland.
11: Sean Whelan in London and Shane O'Corrin in Belfast. Thank you. More on this story later in the programme. 20 past seven.
1: The Justice Minister, Jim O'Callaghan, told the Fianna Fáil Parliamentary Party last night that survivors of abuse of the convicted paedophile Bill Keneally deserve an apology from the government. It's understood that Taoiseach Micheál Martin agreed that an apology should be given. Minister O'Callaghan also told the meeting that he would be happy to meet with survivors and that his office would give them a date for such a meeting by the end of the week. Yesterday, the government published a Commission of Investigation report which found that there was a clear dereliction of duty by senior Gardaí to properly investigate Bill Keneally's crimes. It also criticised health authorities and the failure of Bill Keneally's cousin, the former Fianna Fáil TD Brendan Keneally, to contact child protection agencies after he was made aware of the abuse in 2001. At a press conference in Dublin yesterday, survivors said they felt vindicated by the report. However, there was widespread anger among them over the timing of the publication of the report, less than 24 hours after they'd received it. There was particular anger directed towards the Justice Minister, Jim O'Callaghan. Here's what survivor Colin Power had to say.
2: Personally, myself, I'm disappointed in the time frame of us receiving the report, which was yesterday afternoon, and then having to come up, you know, so to digest 419 pages of a report, to process that, and to be expected to, you know, articulate our views on it properly here today is, you know, I thought that was disrespectful, if I'm honest, from the Minister. I think he should have afforded us more time and maybe a bit more information, but we're well used to that kind of treatment over the last 10 years.
1: Among the recommendations in the report was that the Law Reform Commission should urgently consider the absence of a criminal offence of misconduct in public office in this country. Solicitor with Phoenix Law, Dermot Bracknell, who represents a number of the survivors, was asked his view on that.
21: I think it's integral that there is a gap in the law plugged by an offence that makes sure that anyone holding any public office who owes a duty of care to anybody is held to a higher standard than those not. I think those that are in public life and those that have the power, that sort of power, any sort of misconduct has to be dealt with appropriately, and I feel that's what it is. And I think that's what Judge White is aiming at.
1: Jason Clancy, a survivor of the abuse of Bill Keneally, spoke of the extent that the victims had to go to secure a commission of investigation, including going public with the impact that that had had on their families.
22: Anybody in this country that is trying to get a commission investigation, you do not have an iota of a chance if you don't waive your anonymity. We had to put ourselves out there. We had to lobby every minister, every TD, any politician that would listen to us. We had to

0: And it's always important to acknowledge it's just not about us up here, it's about family, friends and other victims as well.
1: Let's speak now to our Southeast correspondent, Mark O'Driscoll. Mark, the survivors there, as we heard yesterday, they said they felt vindicated by this report. But there's also clear anger about the manner in which this report was published yesterday.
2: Good morning, Justin. Well, look, if I could just start by saying that the survivors of Bill Keneally's abuse held a wide-ranging and lengthy press conference following the report's publication yesterday. We heard from a number of men who had been abused when they were young boys. Obviously, we heard there from Jason Clancy and Colin Power in those clips. But yesterday, we also heard from the likes of Kevin Keating, Barry Murphy, Simon O'Toole and Paul Walsh, all of whom outlined the impact that this Commission of Investigation process had had, not just on them but also their families, and many saying that they had to relive, I suppose, the abuse that they had suffered throughout this lengthy process. But as you mentioned, survivor Colin Power was particularly critical of the time frame that the survivors were given in them receiving the report and then it being made public yesterday, and he said that they had to digest 419 pages of content and findings, many of which made for difficult reading, before then having to come up to Dublin to articulate their views on it properly just 24 hours later. Now, the press conference yesterday heard that there was a request made by the survivors to the Department of Justice for its publication to be delayed by 48 hours, but this wasn't granted. And as you heard there, Colin Power said he thought this was disrespectful from the minister. Mm-hmm. Now, just on the minister, for his part, he did say yesterday in an update yesterday evening, we got a statement from a department spokesperson who said that the minister had received the report from Mr. Justice Michael White on Monday and provided copies of the report to the victims through their legal representatives on the same day. The spokesperson said that in deciding the timeline of publication, the minister had to balance the needs of other victims who had engaged directly with the commission, and so publication of the report yesterday was necessary to ensure, the spokesperson said, those other victims and other people concerned could access the material without undue delay.
1: According to our political correspondent, Barry Lenehan, the Justice Minister, Jim O'Callaghan, has agreed to meet with the survivors. What can we expect from that meeting when it happens, Mark?
2: Yes, Justin. Well, this emerged at the Fianna Fáil Parliamentary Party meeting last night. We understand that Minister for Justice Jim O'Callaghan told the party's TDs and senators that the survivors deserved an apology from the government, and it's also understood that the proposal was supported by Taoiseach Micheál Martin. Minister O'Callaghan also told the meeting that he would be happy to meet with the survivors and that his office will give them a date for such a meeting by the end of the week. And it's also believed that he told those present that he hadn't received a request for a meeting from the victims to date. This was something which the victims said they wanted to take place yesterday. So at that meeting, it's likely to be discussed if an apology will be forthcoming, both from the state and also possibly the Fianna Fáil party directly.
1: One of the most critical findings in this report, Mark, is against the Gardaí, who knew, some of the Gardaí who knew about Bill Keneally's crimes, but who didn't prosecute him because they formed the view that they needed a complaint from an injured party before they could do that. We now know that that should not have happened, and even by the standards of the time, the report says that they were in dereliction of their duty. What have Gardaí had to say about that?
2: Well, yesterday a statement from Garda headquarters said first and foremost their thoughts go out to the victims of what they described as this terrible abuse. Gardaí said that they had received the Commission's report. They said they will now need time to review the extensive report before commenting on it further. But they say that Gardaí have engaged extensively with the Commission and established a liaison team under a chief superintendent to ensure the timely provision of approximately 25,000 documents. And since the time covered by this report, Gardaí said that they have invested significantly in the investigation of domestic and sexual abuse of this nature. They say this has included establishing divisional protective service units across the country, with each one having highly trained specialist investigators to ensure victims are heard and dealt with professionally and with empathy.
1: Mark, thank you very much. That's our South East correspondent, Mark O'Driscoll. It's 29 minutes past 7.
3: To the Middle East, where the US says it's bombed Iran again in response to the downing of one of their helicopters on Monday. Iran says it's bombed US bases in Bahrain, Jordan and Kuwait. Greg Carstrom is with us again. He's Middle East correspondent with The Economist. Morning, Greg.
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3: Tell us more about these latest exchanges between the US and Iran.

0: So the Iranians yesterday shot down this American Apache helicopter that was traveling over the Strait of Hormuz. The reports coming out of Washington suggest that it was shot down with a drone, which would be a bit surprising. Iran has not done something or been able to do something like that before. The crew of that helicopter were rescued also by a drone, by an unmanned naval system that picked them up and brought them to safer waters. America then carried out these overnight airstrikes on what it said were air defenses and surface-to-air missiles, things like that. In Iran and the Iranians claiming that they responded. The claim that they hit a base in Jordan does not seem to be substantiated. There weren't any reports of attacks there, but they do indeed seem to have struck at U.S. bases in Bahrain and Kuwait. So all of this would have been unthinkable last year, but these sorts of exchanges of fire are now becoming almost routine in the region.
1: Also familiar, yesterday Donald Trump told journalists we're in the final throes of what will be a very, very good deal, adding it could take 2 or 3 days and the Strait of Hormuz would open immediately afterwards. Where is the war at now?
0: Well, the problem is that Donald Trump has been saying a deal is 2 or 3 days away every 2 or 3 days since the beginning of April. The Iranians do not sound as optimistic. Their ambassador to the UN was speaking earlier this week. He said he hoped they might reach an accord by the end of the month, but certainly not in the next few days. The talks are still hung up on the same issues that have been obstacles for a number of weeks now, particularly the question of sanctions relief for Iran. So once this deal, this interim deal, is signed, if it is signed, the Iranians want access to billions of dollars in their frozen assets that are trapped in banks overseas by American sanctions. The Americans don't want to unlock that money, partly for political reasons, because Donald Trump would take a hit in Washington for doing that. And so that question of how much upfront sanctions relief Iran would receive, it's been a sticking point, and my understanding is that it remains a sticking point in the negotiations.
1: Greg, thanks again. That's Greg Carlson, Middle East correspondent with The Economist. 7:32, Aidan is here with the latest news.
2: Thanks, Gavin. Multiple homes and cars were set on fire across Northern Ireland last night during street violence that erupted following a knife attack in Belfast on Monday night. A man is due to appear in court later today, charged with attempted murder. The United States has launched strikes on Iran, which the Trump administration described as an appropriate response to the downing of an American helicopter. Iran has since launched drone and long-range missile strikes destined for U.S. bases in Bahrain, Kuwait and Jordan. An independent public inquiry begins today into the murder of the Belfast solicitor Pat Finucane in February 1989. Several examinations have already found that there was evidence of British state collusion in the killing. The weather forecast, bright with sunny spells and scattered showers, the heaviest of which will be in Ulster. The showers will become isolated this afternoon. It'll become cloudier in the west and southwest this evening with drizzle near coasts. Highest temperatures will range from 13 to 16 degrees.
1: Aidan, thank you. Let's get the business headlines now with Gail Conway.
3: Thanks, Justin. The state's fiscal watchdog has warned that two long-term savings funds established by the government to retain some of the corporation tax paid by multinationals will have to be part-funded by borrowing. The Irish Fiscal Advisory Council says the coalition plans to spend 5 out of every 6 euro collected from that, meaning national debt will rise by 30 billion euro by the end of the decade. We'll have more on this on the programme shortly. Almost 3.5 million passengers travelled through Dublin Airport last month, an increase of nearly 3% on the same month last year. Passenger numbers for the year to date are up 7%. Ride-hailing app Bolt has launched in Milan with plans to expand to other Italian cities to tap into its huge tourism industry and compete with Uber. Taxi unions have opposed ride-hailing with strikes and protests. Bolt now operates in 26 of the EU's 27 member nations. A look now at the currencies, where 1 euro buys you 86.3 pence sterling and 1 US dollar and 15.5 cents.
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6: With the latest traffic and travel news, I'm Sinead Neilachon. It's heavy in Dublin on the M50 inbound from the M1 interchange to Junction 2 Santry, and traffic is currently being metered in the south bore of the Dublin Tunnel nearby. Slow on the North Circular Road eastbound now from the Mater Hospital to Dorset Street. In Kildare, there's a collision on the M7 eastbound between Junction 8, Johnstown, and Junction 7, Kill. Busy in Galway on Bishop O'Donnell Road northbound between the Dean Roundabout and the Rahoon Road. And in Limerick, there's a southbound queue now on St. Nessins Road from St. Paul's Roundabout to St. Nessins Roundabout. And that's the latest traffic and travel news.
7: Quite the unconventional grill setup you got there, Barry. Still, those marinated pork chops smell nice.
8: Thank you, Jack. $2.99 from Aldi.
7: Would have gone for a clockwise rotation system for the glazed chicken kebabs myself.
8: 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Also $2.99 from Aldi.
7: Oh, what's that airflow on the Piri wings, buddy?
8: Yep. $2.99 from Aldi. 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
9: Buddy, get the upper tongue this summer with selected barbecue meats, only €2.99 at Aldi. It's not complicated.
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1: So the direct route to Brazil has gone, Damien O'Mara, but the indirect route still remains open.
11: Yeah, yes. And we will find out all about that tomorrow week. Defeat last night for the Republic of Ireland as they rounded off their World Cup qualification group stage. The side beaten 1-0 in Grenoble by France. France have now topped the group and have qualified automatically for next year's tournament in Brazil. Melvin Mallard scored the only goal of the game shortly before half-time. It was a brilliantly taken overhead kick. France were reduced to 10 players in the 72nd minute. Ireland did largely dominate the chances created between there and the end of the game, but unfortunately weren't able to convert them to goals. Netherlands beat Poland 3-1 in the second game in the group. They finished second. Ireland settled for third and qualified for the playoffs, where they will be seeded for the semi-finals and have home advantage in the second leg. It means they will play one of Hungary, Greece, Romania, Belarus, Kosovo, Lithuania, Croatia or Kazakhstan. The draw will take place in Geneva tomorrow week. Both the playoff semi-finals and the finals will be played over two legs. Ireland were ranked fourth of the four teams in the group in advance of qualification. They lost their opening two games, but then really found a run of form and momentum since. The head coach is Carla Ward.
12: France are a top side, and the fact we're stood here disappointed tells you an awful lot about where we are right now.
13: How do you unwrap that performance in terms of taking positives, like the work rate and desire shown not only tonight but throughout the campaign, but particularly this evening in Grenoble?
12: Listen, you can take so many positives. This group has been unbelievable to work with, and this campaign we've grown, we've got better and better. And look, whether we won, drawn or lost tonight, I think it was important that we continue on the journey, and we always want to improve, we want to be better. We're in a really good place going into October, so that has to be the focus. Look, if you'd said to me at the start of the campaign that we were going into the last game trying to win it against France and running them so hard at the end, I would have snapped your hand off. But listen, this group's special, you know, this group I love working with. They're an absolute joy to work with, and they deserve an awful lot of credit for this campaign. They really do. I really do hope that, you know, all the young girls and boys that are watching, they'll be looking up to these, because they've inspired a lot of people.
13: Does it just increase the desire now to just go again for the playoffs and reset? I'm sure you wish they're even sooner than later in the year.
12: Yeah, look, it's a long way away, isn't it? That's we'll go to Geneva, Zurich even next week and find out who we get. And we'll prepare as quickly as possible for that. But look, the goal is the World Cup. That's what we want to achieve. Now we've got to go down a different route. But like I said, still a good route for us. But look, we're disappointed to get beat by one of the best in the world tonight. That tells its own story.
13: you'll have to go through the playoffs, but are you confident that Ireland will be represented at Brazil 2027?
12: Yeah, look, I've said it all along. I think this group, the World Cup needs this group. Let me say that right now. They're a special bunch.
11: That's Carla Ward with Shane Dawson last night. Those qualifiers, those playoffs taking place later on in the year. Denmark, Spain and Germany all secured automatic qualification last night. England, who were tournament runners-up in Australia 4 years ago, finished second to Spain in their group. They will now also be seeded for the playoffs. The Men's World Cup gets underway in Mexico City tomorrow evening. England will face Costa Rica in Florida tonight in their final warm-up game, while Portugal hosts Nigeria in what has been billed as Cristiano Ronaldo's last international on home soil. In rugby, it was confirmed yesterday that James Lowe will depart Leinster after next week's URC final. He looks set for a move to Japan after failing to agree terms with the province on a contract extension. Munster yesterday announced the appointment of Jared Payne as their new attack coach. Peter Queeley has resigned as manager of the Waterford Hurlers after 2 years in charge. It's been reported in local media that he didn't feel he had the support of the county board in order to remain in the job. And some very sad news to finish. The death at the age of 38 has occurred of the former Irish 1500 metres champion Ciarán O'Lennard. The Cork native had been based in North America in recent years. He passed away in Canada yesterday. He is considered to be one of the greatest Irish middle distance runners of his generation. His career, however, was heavily impacted by injury. He represented Ireland at the 2020 Olympics a year after becoming a World Championship finalist. He was also a bronze medalist at the 2013 European Indoor Championships in Gothenburg. He retired in advance of the Rio Games, and we will remember him further in the bulletin just after 8:30.
14: Damien, thank you. It's 7:40. Now let's go back to events in Northern Ireland last night. Multiple cars and a bus were set alight. People were forced to flee their homes. The Northern Ireland Fire Service said it received 62 separate, it responded to 62 separate incidents following a night of unrest in Belfast. A pastor in North Belfast said black people's homes were being targeted. The disorder followed a violent knife attack on Monday in the north of the city. A 30-year-old Sudanese man is due to appear in court later, charged with attempted murder and possession of a knife. Deirdre Hargey is Sinn Féin MLA for South Belfast and is on the line now. Deirdre Hargey, good morning and thank you for joining us this morning.
15: Good morning.
14: What's your own reaction to the disorder and the unrest that we saw on the streets of Belfast and in other locations across Northern Ireland last night?
15: Well, I think the first thought is absolute disgust. We witnessed shameful scenes last night which have no place on our streets. And I believe the vast majority of people do not want to see this. And when you see family homes burnt to the ground, when you see masked men and mobs of them marching down a street and trying to identify minority ethnic households, it's reminiscent of the pogroms that took place in Belfast in 1969, in which Catholic homes were targeted in the same way. And I think it's a reminder for all that none of us want to go back to those times, and we all must do what we can in order to stop this violence that's taken place and to say that it has no place on our streets or in our society.
14: Pastor Jack McGee said last night that black people's homes were being targeted. Is that what you saw as well?
15: Absolutely. You can see that from the videos and what they were shouting in terms of no immigrants here. This was the language. They were going along streets. As I said, they were completely masked up. Some of them were armed. They broke into houses. They broke windows. And they actually set the insides of the homes on fire. So as we awake this morning, we can still smell the smouldering smoke of homes that have been completely been torched and can't be lived in. What we have also witnessed on our TV screens and on social media are young children, women, older people who had to flee their homes, some of them in the back of police Land Rovers in the darkness of night. Where hotels and other accommodation had to be stood up in order to house people. And I think these are shameful scenes and disorder and lawlessness that we witnessed in parts of Belfast last night. And I think those responsible need to be held to account.
14: Yes. Who was involved in the attacks last night?
15: Well, we know that there were people, we know that there's a deliberate stoking up by the British far right and by agitators in Britain. We've seen this last year in Ballymena. We've seen this the year before, where social media is flooded by messages And you could see that in terms of the algorithms online yesterday that were stoking up protests, that were calling for people out onto the street. And these are all faceless accounts. And again, we've seen this repeated in Palavina.
14: It was real people who carried out the attack. Where did they come from? Where did those people emerge from?
15: I mean, it wasn't right across the city, so it was in certain areas in East Belfast, along areas like the Newton Arch Road. There were parts of West Belfast, get into North Belfast. There were parts of Portadown in terms of war homes. So there were mobs of people that got involved. It was a minority in terms of the overall population, and I think that needs to be said.
14: Yes.
15: But it's a minority mob that can do serious damage and could have actually killed someone last night. Someone could have lost their lives in a house fire. They mightn't have been able to escape. And I think even the damage, we're now seeing multiple victims this morning because of this hate that spread on our streets last night.
14: Do you understand why this is happening?
15: No, I can understand the anger in terms of the incident that happened on Monday night, but the perpetrator was caught quickly at the scene. They are charged with attempted murder and they are appearing in court today. And I think when political leaders and the PSNI chief constable stood yesterday at a press conference, they said, allow the law to take its place, to take the course. And there was swift action taken. And I think our thoughts and where our focus should be is with the family and the victim of that incident. But there is no excuse for this behaviour, because what those done last night who try to say that they're protecting communities, they put communities at harm. They damaged communities. They forced children, young children, having to flee as mobs stood on, masked up, as their homes were set on fire, and they had to escape in the back of a police Land Rover in order to get to safety. And I think most people would see that as shameful and that there is no excuse for that whatsoever.
14: As you mentioned, there is a man due in court later today, and it's important for justice to take its course. But we also know that that man came to Northern Ireland via the Republic. And what is your response to the people who are now raising concerns or questions about the common travel area, and who say that it's contributing to increased levels of immigration in Northern Ireland and in the UK?
15: Well, we're not. I mean, I think what happened was, I mean, we all want to see a managed immigration system. I don't think anyone is saying anything different. I think when individuals do come, I mean, he was granted leave to remain from what the police had said yesterday. So he had gone through a process. And just like, you know, we do have incidents like this, and the incident was horrific. I can understand the anger from that. But there's also been 33 women who have been murdered here in the north as well. And all of those incidents have been horrific. And actually, one of those victims' brothers spoke out last night as well and asked what the difference was in her killing compared to what happened here on Monday night and why there was a different response to that. And I think we're all asking that same question today, and we know the answer. None of these incidents are right. They do need to be held to account for their actions. But we need to follow the judicial process to do that, and that's what's happened in this case.
14: Deirdre Hargey, Sinn Féin MLA for South Belfast, we appreciate you talking to us this morning. Thank you for your time. It is 7:47.
1: Ireland's finances are still very dependent on corporation tax from a few big companies, and we're spending most of it. Nothing new there in the latest assessment of the Irish Fiscal Advisory Council, set up at the insistence of the Troika when Ireland needed a bailout after the last crash to try and make sure that there isn't another crash. What is new is their assessment that in order to maintain two long-term saving funds set up to set aside some of the corporation tax bonanza, Ireland is having to borrow because it's spending too much of the tax windfall. Seamus Coffey is with us. He's chair of the Irish Fiscal Advisory Council. He's in our Cork studio. Morning, Seamus.
16: Good morning, Evan.
1: Borrowing to save. Tell us more.
16: Yes, so a number of years ago, the government of the day set up two savings funds, a Future Ireland Fund and an Infrastructure, Climate and Nature Fund, and the stated or notional intention of these funds at least was to set aside some of these bumper corporation tax receipts which have been pouring into the Exchequer in recent years. But if you look at the recent plans set up by the government, so the government published what's known as an annual progress report back during the spring, and that sets out projections out to 2030. And one notable thing we saw early in that was that there's going to be an increase in Ireland's government debt of $30 billion between now and 2030. And immediately sort of sparked a bit of interest, like, why are we borrowing $30 billion over the next couple of years? And it quickly emerged that the reason we're borrowing it is to put money into into these investment funds, that the amount of corporation tax available through surpluses is not sufficient to cover the planned contributions to these funds. And these contributions in itself weren't huge. They were only a portion of the corporation tax that was pouring in. And actually, if you look at the figures out to 2030, the government's plans itself are to spend about 85% of these huge corporation tax receipts that are pouring in to contribute, or sorry, to commit 85% of these receipts to ongoing government spending commitments on both the current and the capital side. And that leaves very little to contribute to these two savings funds. And to make up that shortfall, the government is going to borrow $30 billion.
1: Yes, but for all the warnings, including not just from you, the money keeps coming in.
16: Oh, yes, so there's no, this report doesn't take concerns about the corporation tax receipts themselves per se. I suppose the issue with these corporation tax receipts is just the unusual nature of them. They are concentrated in companies from a particular country, the United States. They're concentrated in sectors, the ICT and pharma sector. And, of course, they're concentrated in companies. Just three companies contribute close to half of these huge receipts. And because they're coming from foreign companies, these aren't your traditional tax that the government collects from the economy, that takes from demand, and then when the government spends it, it's sort of recycling the money back out into the economy. These corporation tax receipts are coming from foreign companies here to serve as international markets. The government collects them from activities, from sales that happen elsewhere, and then once they're spending that, that's actually contributing and adding to demand in Ireland. And the Irish economy is performing very, very well. Yes. Unemployment is low, wage growth is at least at the moment above inflation. So the government is stimulating the economy now when it doesn't need it. The risk is that we won't have the resources available. If there was to be a downturn, we might need. And we have a bad history with this over 40, 50 years of spending the money when it comes in during the good times and then leaving ourselves exposed when the downturn hits.
1: And in short, any sign you're being heated?
16: So at the moment, like, we are in a good position. Like, when we talk about declining surpluses, we are in a very different position to other EU member states. The issue is that we're maybe not leaving ourselves sufficiently insulated against what might be coming down the track. So we must understand the Irish economy is in a strong position. When we talk about the public finances, we're talking about declining surpluses. We're not borrowing money to run the government on a day-to-day basis. We are talking about borrowing money to save, which is maybe an unusual position to be in. So we are in a reasonably strong position. The issue is, have we learned the lessons from the mistakes of the past, that when there is a downturn, there is an unfortunate shock to the Irish economy, are we in a position to absorb it? We haven't been before. Hopefully we can be now.
1: We'll soon find out. Seamus Coffey, Chair of the Irish Fiscal Advisory Council, in our Cork studio. Thank you. More business and weather next.
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21: Asher, ever since my dinners came back from up above in Dublin, the other five are wild with jealousy there. 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
14: You're welcome back. It's 7.53. Gail Conway has the business news.
2: Thanks, Justin. 9 out of 10 people taking out mortgage protection are now over 30 years of age, with 1 in 8 policies taken out by 50-somethings. The Irish mortgage advisors say there's been a marked shift in the profile of house buyers in the last 2 decades. To discuss this now, I'm joined on the line by Trevor Grant, chairman of the Irish Mortgage Advisors. Trevor, what does the analysis of your data tell us about who's taken out mortgages compared to the last couple of decades?
3: Good morning, Gail. Yeah, it's very interesting, in fact, and it's based on activity largely from 2025. And it's very reflective of the profile of home buyers, because mortgage protection cover is essentially a condition of any mortgage approval from any lender. And we see it being driven largely by the property shortage. So as you've said, 92% of mortgage protection cover is taken out by those over the age of 30. And in fact, the median or typical age is 40. If we look back in 2010, the median or typical age was 35. And as far back as 2004, the median age was 30. So we're seeing a very significant change in the profile and age of first-time buyers.
2: So if people are taking out mortgages later, it presumably means they're renting longer. So what kind of financial vulnerabilities is this situation creating for people?
3: So obviously for some, renting is a lifestyle choice, but for many it's just a choice because of the property shortage. And the thing is that renters have effectively the same responsibilities as those who take out a mortgage. They have to pay rent, or effectively a mortgage payment. They may well have dependents, and if they got ill or there was a problem, and not only may they have a problem or difficulty paying their rent or covering basic living expenses, they may ultimately have a problem in the future if they can buy a property, because they may not be able to take out any life cover. So they're very vulnerable, because the stimulus for anyone taking out life cover these days is when you take out your mortgage, because the lender essentially forces you to do it. So renters are in a very, very vulnerable position by not ensuring that they are protected and that their dependents are protected.
2: Can you see this trend reversing, this trend of older people taking out mortgages? I know the housing supply issue is just ongoing, but can you see this trend reversing in the next decade or so?
3: I think the great challenge is whether or not we'll have enough property available to meet demand. Property supply is slowly improving, but it needs to significantly improve. And also we're seeing on the ground, when we meet customers every day, a significant amount of people separating and now borrowing in their 50s. Simply because they're starting over and starting from scratch. So we think it's really important not to wait until you are getting a mortgage to take out life cover. Renters should take control, get market-based advice from a broker, and take out cover to protect their not only their lives in terms of their dependents, but also in terms of any loss of income.
2: And very briefly, Trevor, the ECB is expected to raise the interest rate tomorrow for the first time from 2% to 2.25%. What will this mean for mortgage holders?
3: Yeah, so unfortunately we're going back to what started in July 2022. We're likely to see a 0.25% increase announced tomorrow. What that will mean is approximately a €13 increase for every €100,000 borrowed, specifically for those on tracker mortgages, and that's what's important. Mm-hmm. What we learned when the last ECB increases happened from July 22 to October 23 is that the lenders here, most of the home loan providers, didn't increase rates in line with the ECB. Rates on average from the banks went up 2.25%, whereas ECB went up 4.5%. So competition, mm-hmm. more so than ECB increases, are affecting the home loan rates. But we think it's a very important time for all borrowers to take control of their mortgage, understand what rate they're on now, plan for the next 6 months, and get good market-based advice, speak to their lender to understand what's available from them, speak to a broker to see what the market will offer, and understand what your best option is going forward.
2: Okay, Trevor Grant, Chairman of the Irish Mortgage Advisors, thanks for your time this morning. I'll have more business in the next hour.
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23: Thank you very much, Justin. Well, it is going to be bright today with just a few showers, but duller tomorrow and for a time on Friday with rain and drizzle. But we are looking at a bit of drier and warmer weather developing over the weekend. Now, today it's going to be bright with sunny spells and scattered showers, heavy at times in Ulster. Those showers will become more isolated this afternoon. It is going to turn cloudier in the west and southwest this evening, though, with a few drizzle patches possible near coasts. Highs today of 13 to 16 degrees in light to moderate westerly winds. Tonight then it's going to start dry for most with clear spells and isolated showers, but that cloud, rain and drizzle in the west and southwest will gradually spread northeastwards across the country. Lows tonight of 7 to 10 degrees, with light westerly winds becoming moderate southerly in the rain. So a dull and wet morning then tomorrow with widespread rain and drizzle at first. The rain will become patchier through the morning, but it's going to remain fairly cloudy and damp right through the day, with some mist and hill fog too. Highs tomorrow of 13 to 17 degrees, in moderate southerly winds veering westerly by afternoon. And as I said then, we are going to see temperatures gradually rise with drier weather developing too. Friday it's going to start off cloudy with light rain and drizzle, but brighter weather with a few showers will spread from the northwest through the day, and we'll see highs of 15 to 20 degrees. Saturday then is dry with sunny spells, just the odd shower, and highs of 17 to 21 degrees, but it is going to be cooler in the north and west. Sunday then, it's going to be a dry day with spells of sunshine and highs once again of 15 to 20 degrees. But to recap for today, sunny spells and scattered showers becoming more isolated this afternoon. And that's your latest forecast. So from all of us here at Mid-Erin, have a lovely day.
6: 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Emma's on line two with some news. Emma.
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1: Hello and welcome to Radio Prague International. I'm Sierra Krieger-Wolf and you're listening to Czechian 30 Minutes, the show where we give you a rundown of what's recently been happening in the country in just half an hour. Coming up on today's show, a Czech astronaut is on track to become the first Czech aboard the International Space Station. Czechia has its first game in the FIFA World Cup this Thursday. Czech linguists are working to preserve an indigenous El Salvadorian language, and Prague City Council approves a plan paving the way for a massive number of new flats. All that and more, but first the news with Danielle Lazarova.
0: News.
2: At a meeting with the heads of Czech radio and Czech television on Tuesday, representatives of the ruling coalition reiterated their intention to push ahead with a plan to abolish television and radio license fees and replace them with state funding. The cabinet will now discuss how much funding Czech television and Czech radio should receive from the state budget. Prime Minister Andrej Babiš, who was present at the talk, said the amount would be fair, predictable and indexed to inflation. Babiš rejected opposition claims that the change is aimed at influencing public service media, saying that the goal is to end charges for people who do not use the services. Czech Radio Director General René Zavoral said there had been no debate on the matter and media representatives were merely informed of the government's plan to abolish the current license fee law. Customs officers in Brno seized 800 kilograms of kratom intended for illegal distribution last week, the largest such seizure in Czech history, customs spokeswoman Martina Kanková said. Kratom is classified in the Czech Republic as a low-risk psychomodulatory substance and can be legally purchased by adults from licensed retailers. According to the Health Ministry, about 100 businesses hold licenses to sell it. Kratom use is rising in the country, with several percent of adults and more than 1 in 10 young people reporting experience with the substance. Meanwhile, in a related development, the Czech government is determined to tighten the country's policy on soft drugs. Prime Minister Andrej Babiš said after Wednesday's cabinet meeting that the government intends to push through amendments to 4 laws related to addictive substances, introducing a total of 18 measures to clamp down on drug abuse. He did not specify which legislation will be amended. However, according to information obtained by the Czech news agency, the proposals include removing kratom from legal sale, tightening regulations on cannabis growers and users, speeding up the process of classifying substances as prohibited or under review, and expanding the powers of municipalities and police. Renata Kellnerová, majority owner of the PPF Investment Group, has once again been named the most influential woman in the Czech Republic in Forbes magazine's annual ranking. The top 3 positions remain unchanged from last year. Supreme Public Prosecutor Lenka Bradáčová ranked 2nd, while Kateřina Jirásková, co-CEO and Chief Financial Officer of PPF, placed 3rd. The ranking includes a total of 200 women from across Czech public and business life. June rainfall has eased soil drought conditions that had reached extreme levels in some parts of the Czech Republic and caused irreversible damage to some crops, according to the InterSucho drought monitoring project run by the Czech Globe Institute of the Czech Academy of Sciences. As of Sunday, the 2 most severe drought categories in soil layers up to 1 meter deep affected only a small percentage of the country. Future drought conditions will depend on upcoming rainfall, the report said. Meanwhile, experts warn that just a few dry days could quickly deepen drought conditions once again. While the topsoil layer up to 40 centimeters deep has improved in areas that received rain, deeper soil layers remain dry. And finally, a quick look at the weather forecast. Wednesday should be overcast and rainy around the country with day temperatures between 14 and 19 degrees Celsius. I'm Daniela Lazarová, and that's the end of the news.
1: That was the news, and we turn now to current affairs. Czech astronaut Aleš Svoboda is on track to become the first Czech citizen to visit the International Space Station. The European Space Agency has signed an agreement with the U.S. space company VAST that could see him fly to the ISS next year and take on the key role of pilot. Ruth Frankova has the story.
3: Mám velkou radost, že dnes můžeme oznámit skutečně historický milník.
2: Prime Minister Andrej Babiš announced the news on Monday, saying Aleš Svoboda is expected to fly to the International Space Station aboard a SpaceX Dragon spacecraft next year. According to Svoboda, the pilot role is one of the most significant aspects of the mission.
4: To, že Česká republika bude mít v posádce roli pilota, je naprosto zásadní.
2: The fact that the Czech Republic will have the role of pilot within the crew is absolutely crucial. There are only around 24 Crew Dragon pilots in the world, and as far as I know, only 2 of them are from Europe.
4: A z toho z Evropy, pokud vím, jenom 2.
2: Unlike other crew members, the pilot is directly involved in operating the spacecraft and requires much more extensive training, he says.
4: Bude to probíhat především ve Spojených státech, je to spojené s přípravou ve SpaceX.
2: The training will take place primarily in the United States and will involve preparation with SpaceX, NASA and other partner organizations. SpaceX is responsible because it provides the Crew Dragon spacecraft and the Falcon 9 launch vehicle, so a part of the training will take place at its facilities. NASA is involved because its astronaut training center in Houston, Texas, is where astronauts are trained on the various modules of the ISS.
4: Astronauti cvičí na jednotlivé moduly ISS.
2: Svoboda says the agreement between the European Space Agency and VAST is one of the biggest milestones of the project so far. However, the mission must still be approved by the International Space Station's international partners.
4: The
2: crew will consist of 4 members. Last week, France announced a similar agreement with VAST, so the crew still needs to be completed before reaching its final size. The full crew will then appear before an international panel led by NASA, which is expected to approve the mission.
4: Panel vedený NASA, který by tu posádku v ideálním případě měl schválit.
2: The launch is currently planned for next summer aboard a Falcon 9 rocket, but space missions are rarely launched exactly on schedule, says Jiří Dušek, director of the Brno Observatory.
4: Ten přesný termín sice nějaký zazněl, ale realita je taková, že...
2: A specific date has been mentioned, but the reality is that projects like these are often delayed by weeks and sometimes even months. So we can say it should happen next summer, but it could quite possibly slip to the autumn.
4: To bude v létě příštího roku, ale dost možná to může být až na podzim.
2: The Czech government and the European Space Agency say the mission's greatest value lies in the scientific and technological research it will enable. According to Dušek, 13 Czech experiments are expected to be carried out aboard the ISS, helping Czech scientists test new ideas and technologies in space.
4: Jsou to experimenty zaměřené především na biologii.
2: These experiments focus primarily on biology, including the human body. There is research into human stress, for example, as well as AI-based models of human physiology. There are also technological experiments such as research into nanorobots and their behavior in the space environment, as well as cancer research.
4: Jejich chování v kosmickém prostředí anebo výzkum rakoviny.
2: If everything goes according to plan, Svoboda will become only the second astronaut in Czech history after Vladimír Remek and the first Czech citizen ever to visit the International Space Station.
1: Thank you, Ruth Rankova, for that report. The biggest event in football, the World Cup, gets underway this week. Czechia, appearing in the tournament for the first time in 2 decades, will take on South Korea in their first game in Mexico's Guadalajara on Thursday. But what are the Czechs' chances of making a splash in North America? Ian Willoughby discussed their prospects with journalist Jiří Hošek of Canal Plus Sport.
5: It is very difficult to predict because I believe the team has really gelled together under Miroslav Koubek, their new coach who took Czechia to the World Cup in the very last moment. At the same time, I think it's very demanding World Cup concerning Czechs have to travel fourth most miles among all 48 teams, just commuting between their base in Dallas and the cities where they play their fixtures. And, of course, the extreme heat and the high altitude may play its role. So I think they benefit from a not simple but playable group featuring Mexico, South Korea, and South Africa. So I do believe that with one win and one draw, they could make it into the round of last 32.
0: And who are the players, the main players, the Czechs will be relying on at this World Cup?
5: I think the fundamental philosophy of the Czech team is to avoid unforced errors at the back. So a really solid defense is the key to success. And, of course, they will hope that their star attacker, Patrik Šik, who is very fragile with his injuries and illnesses, will perform. So I think these two pillars are absolutely essential. And, of course, you know, the goalkeeper performance in a tournament like the World Cup or the Euros is absolutely must. So, of course, Matěj Kovář took the team to the World Cup with his stellar performances in penalty shootouts against Ireland and Denmark. But I still, you know, I am among the experts who kind of cast doubt whether he really has the quality to be a long-term number one goalkeeper for Czechia.
0: As you know, big tournaments are often the place where young players first make a splash on the international stage. Are there any young Czechs who you think could be a breakout star at the World Cup?
5: Well, there is a big PR communication story, you know, coming just from the call-up of Czech team to the World Cup, namely in form of freshly 18-year-old Hugo Sochurek from Sparta Prague, a young guy who actually until recently was only performing in the under-19 squad of Sparta Prague. I believe he featured for the first time for the A-team of Sparta in February this year. So his story is nothing short of, you know, Cinderella story. I believe he will not feature in the starting lineup, but I do believe he will get a few minutes under his belt. And I wonder whether his strong position in club football on international stage, having an amazing season with Olympique Lyon, will bring Pavel Schulz, the attacking midfielder, to the world stage.
0: And if you were the coach of South Africa or South Korea or Mexico, what would you be identifying as the weaknesses or as the biggest weaknesses in the Czech squad?
5: I believe it would be probably the movement of the Czech squad, maybe the ultimate speed of the center backs. I think this is a certain liability. So I would strongly recommend the opposition side to keep the ball moving and to rotate and to just offer agility and speed against the Czech defense. So this is something in combination with the extreme weather conditions that can prove very difficult for the Czech team.
0: Well, the Czech coach Miroslav Kobek wasn't the first choice for the position. He hasn't had many games in charge. One doesn't want to be ageist, but he is in his mid-70s. Is he the right man for this job?
5: Well, he took the country to the World Cup for the first time in 20 years, so he deserves the credit. We saw how disjointed the club was a couple of months ago, so he did an amazing job. And having qualified, I think there was no doubt that he will not be replaced only for the tournament, but his future after the World Cup is very questionable, and I do believe for the next qualification cycle, also given his age, as you mentioned, I think Czech Football Association will pick another manager.
0: Finally, Jiří, what would you consider a success for Czechia this summer?
5: I think real success would be probably round of 16, round of 32, which means like qualifying from the group stage is an okay result. And of course, packing the luggage after three games after the group stage would be very disappointing. But you know, the group is very even. You know, everyone can qualify, so it's really tricky to predict.
1: Yiji Hoshek speaking there to Ian Willoughby. Czech linguists are helping preserve the language of one of Central America's indigenous peoples. They are racing to record the stories of El Salvador's Nahuapipil before they disappear with the last generation of storytellers. Ruth Frankova has the details.
2: The Nahuapipil are an indigenous people whose ancestors migrated from central Mexico to present-day El Salvador around 1,000 years ago. Closely related to the Aztecs, they developed their own distinct culture, history, and language. For centuries, their stories survived only through oral tradition. Today, Czech researchers are working to record them for future generations. One of them is Athena Alchazidu, a Hispanist from the Language Education Center at Masaryk University, who regularly travels to El Salvador to meet some of the last keepers of these traditions and document their stories. Among the traditions she has encountered is the use of a conch shell to announce important events. This is a conch shell that has been used since Aztec times as a trumpet to announce important events. This custom has also survived in El Salvador among Nahuatl communities. Among the people sharing these traditions is 86-year-old Nansin Fidelina from the village of Santo Domingo de Guzman. Alchazidu says the title Nansin carries special meaning within the community.
6: Nansin je označení pro babičku.
2: Nansin means grandmother, but also teacher, because since ancient times, grandmothers have passed on knowledge, stories, and practical skills how to make, prepare, and create things. In this recording, Nansin describes her work as a potter, a craft she has practiced throughout her life. Pottery is not only part of her livelihood, but also one of the traditions she continues to pass on to younger generations. Researchers systematically record stories like hers, preserving not only an endangered language, but also myths, memories, and traditional knowledge. According to Alchazidu, the Nahuatl have managed to preserve part of their identity despite centuries of colonization. Their language, however, has long been overshadowed by Spanish. The Nahuatl are one of the few indigenous groups that survived in what is now El Salvador. Today they number around 280,000 people. If their language disappears, the entire culture disappears with it. And for cultures based on oral tradition, where everything is passed down by word of mouth, that is an irreparable loss.
1: The preservation effort extends beyond field recordings. Researchers are also working with the Moravian Library to bring these stories to a wider audience. The library has previously organized exhibitions and educational programs and is now preparing a book of Nahuatl myths and legends, says Veronika Fillinger from Masaryk University.
7: Na začátku tohoto roku byly uskutečněny další výjezdy do těchto komunit.
2: Researchers visited these communities again earlier this year, gathering more stories and traditions. Those accounts are now being compiled into a bilingual book that the library hopes will reach readers far beyond El Salvador.
7: Knihovna se snaží o to, aby to bylo bilingvní, více dostupné světu.
1: The publication aims not only to preserve the stories themselves, but also to show how the Nahuatl understand the world around them. One of the myths explains how humans received cocoa from the gods.
6: Kakaové boby představovaly hmotnou rezervu.
2: Cocoa beans served as a store of value and were used as a form of currency. They were also considered a medicine and were given, for example, to nursing mothers to help improve milk production.
6: To byl lék. Dával se například kojícím matkám, aby měli lepší mléko.
2: The Myths and Legends of the Nahuatl Pipil could soon be published in Czech for the first time. To help make that happen, the Moravian Library has launched a public fundraising campaign open to anyone who wishes to contribute.
1: Thank you, Ruth Frankova, for that report. Now, Romana Grajcerova has information some of our listeners may be interested in.
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2: On the occasion of our 90th anniversary, Radio Prague International has decided to celebrate this milestone with you. 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Tell us your story. 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Since when have you known Radio Prague International, and what does Radio Prague International mean to you today? 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For 90 years, our station has been broadcasting stories of people, places and events that we believe would be valuable to you. Now, in these uncertain times, more than ever, it is your story that would be of value to us. Share it with us, share it with the world. The floor is yours.
1: And with that, it's now time for today's feature. After over a decade of preparation, the Prague City Council recently approved a new zoning plan for the city. What will it do to fix Prague's shortage of new apartments? And does it factor in all the amenities that development will demand? Ian Willoughby spoke to Deputy Mayor for Spatial Development, Petr Hlavacek, who oversaw the conclusion of the entire project.
8: Preparations were done for many years to create the new municipal zoning plan. How much of an achievement do you think it is to have actually had it passed now?
9: It's actually 13 and a half year, and it's like 3 public hearings, like huge ones, not only to public hearing, but also to explanation and tours around Prague with IPR people. So it's like really, really a lot of work. So I think the Prague just now have a very progressive modern plan, which is completely digital. And it's start of other work, which actually is a discussion about the cooperation with the Středočeský kraj, because a lot of troubles which we have is like a transportation or school is connected with the Středočeský kraj. And also we must put effort to create more and more detailed documentation, which we are just now doing. So it's like big moment.
8: Well, it's well known that Prague has a shortage of new housing. Will this new zoning plan fix that problem?
9: Definitely. It's in terms of planning, in terms of master planning, it's opening the gates for other work. Actually, all investors are waiting for new building law. There's on the city also a lot of technical troubles like sewage, infrastructure, which must be solved, and it's kind of common effort. But in terms of plan, it's really capacity, roughly 350,000 apartments and something like 60,000 apartments on the public land, like city housing.
8: And over how many years will that many apartments be built?
9: I think its plan is at least for 20 years.

0: calculation and exactly we know where should be the schools and other stuff. Everything is controlled on this contracts agreement with these investors, which is exactly saying where is going to be built park, where is going to be built school, and which land is handed over to the city and others agreements.
1: Well, my final question is simply, what does it feel like for you? You were the kind of head of this project, so many years' work, and now you finally have it over the line.
0: Actually, I am not only one. It's like really, we counted, it's like maybe 300 experts working through the years on this plan. As I said on the beginning, for me, it's a new beginning because there is a lot of work on the city, and plan from Thursday became be some kind of pattern or base for the other work. And I'm quite happy, not because of me, but because of this mostly young people who were working on this plan so many years and spent for life for the city. Some of them hold this 13 years. So I think it's quite good information that city like Prague is able to make some kind of political decision which is not compromise, but the agreement.
2: 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I'm Sierra Krieger-Wolf, and have a beautiful rest of your day.

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0: 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Today, you'll hear how God's power can work more effectively in your life and the keys to His promises becoming real for you.
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0: Thanks for joining God's Mighty Word today. I have a simple question for you, wherever you are in the world. Are you thirsty? Now, I don't mean physically thirsty, like you need a drink of water, but I mean thirsty for more joy in your heart, or more peace in your mind, or more of good things going for you in your life. Are you thirsty for something to change? Are you thirsty for things to start going right and start going better in your life than they have? Well, you've come to the right place. Now, I'm not talking about this radio show. I'm talking about the Word of God. God's mighty Word is the right place. And it tells us how our thirst for these things I've just mentioned can be satisfied. So I'm going to read you a story out of the Bible. A lot of us may have heard this story before. And here's a woman who was in the same position you are today, who was thirsty for something more than she had in her life at the moment. Now, the background of the story here is Jesus and his disciples were going from one town to another. They had to go and buy some food in the town. So Jesus decided, well, you know, I'll just stay here and kind of have a little peace and quiet while the disciples go into town to buy food. And they going through an area called Samaria. It says, so he came in Samaria near a plot of ground Jacob had given to his son Joseph. Jacob's well was there, and Jesus, tired as he was from the journey, sat down by the well. Now, here's what's interesting. Jesus, of course, was the Son of God, but he lived among us as a human. He got tired. He got hungry. He was tempted. He understands how you feel today, because he was tired also. Are you tired physically? Are you tired mentally? Are you tired emotionally? Jesus can identify with you because he was human and he felt all those things. And you know, that's one thing when I pray and ask God for things, I know that he understands, because Jesus lived life already as a human, just like we're living it here now. And that, I believe, just helps them understand even more what we need as people. And I also believe that he wants to give it to us, just like Jesus wanted to give somebody here a drink of his gift. So it says, Jesus was tired and he sat down by the well. It was about noon. And a Samaritan woman came to draw water. Now, you have to understand, this well is many, many feet deep. And he said to the Samaritan woman, will you give me a drink? The Samaritan woman said to him in verse 9, well, you're a Jew and I'm a Samaritan woman. How can you ask me for a drink? Because the Jews in that time did not associate with the Samaritan. Now look what Jesus said. Jesus answered her in verse 10, if you knew the gift of God and who it is that asks you for a drink, you would have asked him and he would have given you living water. Now let me ask you today, what do you think living water is? Well, we all know that regular water is something you drink when you're thirsty. But what's living water? It would seem to me that living water is something that quenches your thirst for something that has to do with your life. It's something that quenches your thirst in your heart, that you need something, that you're looking for something. And that's what Jesus said to this woman. If you knew the gift of God and who it is that asks you for a drink, you would have asked him and he would have given you living water. Now, like most of us, we don't pick up spiritual things as quick as we'd all like. The woman didn't even hear the part about the living water. She said in verse 11, sir, the woman said, you have nothing to draw with and the well is deep. Where can you get this living water? Then she says, are you greater than our father Jacob, who gave us the well and drank from it himself? Now look what Jesus says in verse 13. Jesus answered, everyone who drinks this water will be thirsty again. Well, we all know that's true, don't we? We drink a glass of water today, we're hot and thirsty, boy, it sure feels good. Especially if you're out in the desert and the hot sun's bearing on you. But guess what? A couple hours later, next day for sure, you're going to be thirsty again. And you'll have to go back and drink it again and drink it again. But Jesus says here in verse 14, but whoever drinks the water I give them will never thirst. Now, wait a second. This can't be natural water. This just can't be regular water. No, he's talking about the water of life. He's talking about the water of the Holy Spirit that he gives you to drink. That when you drink of that water, suddenly, just like water satisfies your physical thirst, the water of the Holy Spirit will satisfy your spiritual and mental and emotional and inside thirst. But he also says something else. He's not just talking about spiritual water that satisfies spiritual needs or emotional needs. He says, whoever drinks the water I give them will never thirst. Now, wait a second. How can you take one drink of something and it never thirst? Well, Jesus continues, the water I give them will become in them a spring of water welling up to eternal life. What Jesus is saying is once my Holy Spirit gets inside of you, that it will become a spring. It'll become like a faucet. It will become a source of the Holy Spirit inside of you welling up to eternal life. The woman said, sir, give me this water so I won't get thirsty and have to keep coming here to draw water. The woman still didn't get it. She's still thinking about physical water. She's saying, look, let me have this water so I don't have to keep coming here and in the hot sun and pulling water out of the well. And then Jesus has to keep teaching. Well, thank God that Jesus is patient, isn't it? Aren't you glad? I sure am glad that Jesus is patient. If it takes us 100 times to learn something, he'll teach us 100 times. God will never run out of patience with you. People say, oh my God, you mean if I do something wrong, God's not going to get mad at me and stop listening to me? No. If you mess up, if you make a mistake, if you goof something up, just try again. Say, Lord, I'm sorry. Let me try that again. Let me start over. God will never lose patience with you. Verse 16, then Jesus said, well, then go call your husband and come back. I have no husband, she replied. Jesus said to her, you are right when you say you have no husband. The fact is, you've had 5 husbands, and the man you have now is not your husband. What you said is quite true. Suddenly, this woman realizes that 2 things. A, that Jesus is not talking about physical water, because now she realizes that this is a man of God. She said, you are a prophet. Well, thank God, we know he's more than a prophet. He's the Son of God. She's starting to realize that Jesus is talking about something much deeper than physical water. Verse 19, she says, sir, the woman said, I can see you're a prophet. Our ancestors worship on this mountain, but you Jews claim that the place where we must worship is Jerusalem. Now, what's interesting, right? This woman has had a touch of God. Suddenly, Jesus revealed her life. Suddenly, she witnessed a miracle. She saw that this person she had never met before, who was promising her something she desperately needed, could simply started knowing all about her life. But the first thing we tend to do when somebody says, hey, I want to talk to you about being born again, or we want to talk to you about the life of God becoming in your heart, we want to talk to you that Jesus, that knowing Jesus can become inside of you a well of water springing up to eternal life, to a new birth. Jesus actually will live inside your heart. What happens to our minds is a lot of times we say, wait, I got to rationalize that with my background religion. I have to rationalize that with the religion I know. I have to rationalize that with how I was raised or what I was taught. And right away, our mind starts trying to rob us of a real spiritual blessing that is right in front of us. She starts thinking about theology. A lot of people, they can't reach out in simple faith and need and receive from Jesus because they start going back and trying to have to get all of their spiritual questions answered first. Get all their Bible questions answered first. See if it lines up with how they were raised and how they were taught. And when that happens, there's a danger that we then are going to miss the powerful gift that's standing right in front of us through a simple prayer. Lord Jesus, I want the water of life. I want this eternal life in my heart. And to do that, you don't have to reconcile all your theology of all your life. You don't have to reconcile it to the religion you are, you've been raised. You don't have to reconcile it to all your unanswered Bible questions. All you have to do is say, I will drink. I will receive Jesus into my heart. Jesus, come into my heart and give me that water of life. Jesus, come into my heart and give me that well where I will never thirst spiritually, where I will never thirst again for the things that obviously my own beliefs and religion so far have not given me. Because if they had, I wouldn't be still dry and full of searching and wonder and longing for something. And then Jesus answered here, basically saying, guess what? right now, we're not going to argue about theology. I'm going to tell you again. I'm here to give you a relationship directly with the God of heaven. Jesus says in verse 21, "Woman, believe me, a time is coming when you will worship the Father, neither on this mountain nor in Jerusalem." Jesus said, hey, we're not going to discuss theology. And then in verse 23, "Yet a time is coming and has now come." That means the kingdom of God is right there, right in front of that woman. "Has now come when true worshipers will worship the Father in the Spirit and in truth, for they are the kind of worshipers the Father seeks." And then he says in verse 24, "God is spirit, and his worshipers must worship in spirit and in truth." You know, when God says somebody has to worship in spirit, they're really saying you have to worship sincerely. Just because you were brought up in a church, or you were baptized in a certain religion, or you were confirmed a certain way, doesn't mean you have a relationship. Doesn't mean you have a living relationship with the living God of heaven. It has to be out of the heart. We don't get a relationship with God because we fulfill a certain set of laws or rules that our church lays down or our religion lays down. If we could get to God simply by following a theology or following a set of religious rules, Jesus would never have had to come to earth to live and die for us in the first place. He could have just sent down pamphlets from heaven saying, "Here's the rules of heaven. You follow these and you'll end up with me." No. It has to be out of the heart and out of the spirit. And then the woman said in verse 25, "I know that Messiah called Christ is coming. When he comes, he'll explain everything to us." Verse 26, "Then Jesus declared, I, the one speaking to you, am he." Again, he says, "I, the one speaking to you, am he." You know, to receive Jesus into your heart, it says we have to worship in spirit and in truth. The truth is that Jesus is saying, "I want to come into your heart today." If you've never been born again, if you've never accepted Jesus into your heart, all you have to do is ask. It's simple. Just say, "Lord Jesus, come into my heart. I want to follow you. I need you. I want that water of life. I want that well of water springing up inside of me. I want you living inside of me. I want the Holy Spirit inside of me." And that's simple. And then believe that he's heard your prayer. Now, verse 27 says, "Just then his disciples returned and were surprised to find him talking with a woman." Verse 28, "Then leaving her water jar, the woman went back to the town to the people, said, 'Come, see a man who told me everything I did. Could this be the Messiah?'" And that goes on to say that she was a believer, and the whole town heard Jesus. The whole town came out and listen to Jesus and say simply, "Jesus, come into our hearts, come into our lives. We want to follow the true God." You say, "I don't understand this, John. What is this about Jesus coming in our hearts?" Well, let's look at John chapter 1. This is just three or four chapters before we were. John chapter 1, verse 9. "The true light that gives light to everyone was coming into the world." This is Jesus. "He was in the world, and though the world was made through him, the world did not recognize him. He came to that which his own, but his own did not receive him." And look at verse 12. "Yet to all who did receive him, to those who believed in his name, he gave the right to become children of God. Children not born of natural descent, nor of human decision, nor of a husband's will, but born of God." See, this is what being born again means. This is what it means to have Jesus come in your heart. When Jesus said that the water I give you will become a well of water springing up to eternal life, that means the giver, that the life of God himself will become in you. Now, some people say, "Well, you know, I've asked Jesus into my heart before. And yeah, you know, there was times I sensed him, I sensed his presence, I felt him, but you know what, it's been a long time, and now it seems I'm just as thirsty almost as I was before I became a Christian." Well, Jesus has something to say about that just a few chapters over in John chapter 7. This is where Jesus went up to Jerusalem, is coming up to one of the great big holidays, and Jesus said this, verse 37, on the last and greatest day of the festival, Jesus stood and said in a loud voice, "Let anyone who is thirsty come to me and drink. Whoever believes in me, as the scripture has said, rivers of living water will flow from within them." Now, doesn't that sound familiar? But back in John chapter 4, he said, "I'll give you a spring, I'll give you a little well inside you." But here in chapter 7, he says, that spring will become rivers, not just one river. Multiple rivers of living water will flow from within them. Well, verse 39 says, by this he meant the Spirit, whom those who believed in him were later to receive. The Holy Spirit will come inside of you. Now, but there's a great big difference between a well and rivers of living water. What's the difference? You know, if you have a well and you cap it, or if you have a faucet and you turn off the faucet so no water comes out, guess what? You're going to be thirsty. And there's a lot of Christians who, they have the well head in their spirit, they have the Holy Spirit inside, but they've not spent much time fellowshipping with the Lord. Remember, Jesus said to the woman at the well that God is seeking those who worship him in spirit and in truth. Some people, some Christians, we've let our relationship get old and dusty and crusty and dry, and yet the Holy Spirit is still inside you. You've just ignored him. Now, I'll give you an example. In 1 Corinthians chapter 6, verse 19, Paul says, "Do you not know that your bodies are temples of the Holy Spirit, who is in you, whom you have received from God? You are not your own." He's talking to people who, in Corinth, who were not living right. They were doing what you and I would consider backslidden, not following God. They were sinning. They were not just occasional mistake. They were just living a life of sin, even though they had been born again. Well, guess what? The Holy Spirit's still in them, but they can't feel anything. They are so far away from God. They have so shut off their relationship and their fellowship with God that they don't even know he's inside. They haven't felt the joy of the Lord inside of them for weeks and months or years. They haven't felt the peace of God in their minds for a long time. They haven't felt that knowledge that they're saved, that they're born again, that God is their Father. They might know it in their heads, but in their hearts, they've missed that. Why? Well, let's go back to the illustration of a well. You can have a well full of all the water in the world you need to drink, and guess what? If you just sit there and say, "Well, I'm not going to dig into that well. I'm not going to reach down into that well and pull water out with a bucket or a ladle or a cup. I'm just going to sit here and not do anything, and I expect the water in that well to magically just jump out of the well and down my throat, in my mouth, down my throat, and into my body." Well, guess what? That is never going to happen. And it's the same thing with God. You know, having a close relationship with God isn't just like stepping on a puddle after a rainstorm. You know, he used the illustration of a well. It means you have to dig. It means you have to get in there and you have to spend some effort to seek after God. And what I would suggest is this. Just start seeking God every day. You know, you're not going to make up for months and years and decades of ignoring God in one day or one prayer meeting or going to church one day. But guess what? Today, if you decide, you know what? I want a drink. I want a drink of the Holy Spirit. Guess what? All you have to do is go to that well. All you have to do is take some time. Start reading the Bible. Start praying. Start spending time fellowshipping with your Heavenly Father. And you too will simply reopen that spring. You'll knock all the crust and the crud away from the faucet, and you'll start to see the living water starting to rise back up inside of your heart again. There's a big difference between a well and rivers. And unfortunately, a lot of Christians are really close to they never went very far along that. But God wants you to keep going. He wants you to keep seeking him. He wants you to keep going after him until that well inside of you becomes a river of living water. And what happens then? Well, guess what? Those rivers of living water aren't just blessing you. You know, a well blesses you. You take a drink, you're thirsty, it's in your heart, it blesses you. But when a river of living water flows out of you, it's blessing other people. It's blessing multitudes of people with the power and the love and the comfort of the Holy Spirit. And guess what? Yes, because it's running through you, you get in on it. You get the comfort and the peace and the joy too. Boy, I want rivers of living water flowing through me. Well, in John chapter 4 to John chapter 7, he's giving you the roadmap. Just start walking. Just start every day. Say, Lord, I'm going to start with 5 or 10 minutes a day. It's more important you take a little bit of time every day than once a month you spend an hour reading your Bible. Well, that's better than nothing. But would you drink physical water once a month? No, you drink some every day. See, a lot of times the Bible gives us these illustrations to help us understand spiritual things. And in the Spirit, we are to seek Him every day. We're to have fellowship with the Holy Spirit every day. We are to draw near to Him every day. Now, you say, well, you know, I don't know how much Holy Spirit I have in me. Well, the Bible gives us a real good indicator of where we are. It's kind of like a thermostat. In Acts chapter 13, verse 52, it says, "And the disciples were filled with joy and with the Holy Spirit." So we've established that it's the Holy Spirit that satisfies your thirst. We've established that it's the Holy Spirit that becomes a well of water, springing up into eternal life, giving you a drink day after day, week after week, year after year, eternally. And we've also established that it's the Holy Spirit that will flow out of you when you're really drawn close to Him with rivers of living water. But it says they were filled with joy and with the Holy Spirit. Here is my proposal. As much joy as you have as a Christian, that's how much Holy Spirit you're dealing with right now. Say, uh-oh, I don't have much joy. Well, then you've choked off the Holy Spirit. You've choked off your own receptors to the rivers of living water. So what you need to do is say, okay, you know, I'm just going to start seeking God. I'm just going to start drinking of that well every day, a little bit every day. And I guarantee you, if you will just try this for 30 days, say, Lord, I am going to spend at least 5 minutes a day with you. Yes, I'm going to turn off my cell phone. I'm going to stop reading the newspaper. I'm going to stop watching TV. I'm going to take 5 minutes from whatever other social activities I do and spend time reading the Word of God and spend time praying to God. You say, 5 minutes? That's all? You know what? Start it with 5. And then you will find, I know that every time I sit down with the Bible, even if it's just 5 or 10 minutes, I will find something in that Bible that grabs my heart that day, that starts to minister that living water today, that you'll start to feel a bubbling inside. You'll start to feel a desire more for God inside. You start to sense the presence of God inside again as a believer. So get greedy. Get greedy for God. Say, I'm not happy with just a little bit. I'm not just happy with a little drop of the Holy Spirit once a month. No, I want to drink every day. It's your right. It's your inheritance. It is your duty to seek God, and it is His duty to let those rivers of living water pump up inside of you and then flow out into your mind and flow out into your emotions and flow out into your physical body and then flow out from you to other people. You know, most of the time God blesses us. He blesses us from the inside out. We may want a miracle of physical healing. We may want a miracle of finances. We may want a miracle of joy in our hearts. We want a miracle of peace in our hearts. We want something, and guess what? A lot of times we say, God, I need it, and I need it right now in my mind, in my physical body. But God usually operates from the inside first. He first fills your spirit with His Holy Spirit. He first heals and blesses and touches inside of you. And then the more of the Holy Spirit that is inside of you flowing, it will flow into your mind and give you peace. It will flow into your heart and give you joy. It will flow into your body and touch and strengthen your body. But we've got to start with drinking the water from the well that Jesus, just like this woman, He is here right now with you. He said to the woman, I am He, the one talking to you. And right now, if you feel your heart stirring, yes, this is, I need the Holy Spirit. I need more of God in my life today. Respond. Reach out. You say, I don't have all my theological questions answered. This isn't taught how my church teaches. This isn't taught how my religion teaches it. Well, all you need is just a little faith and reach out and say, Lord, I don't know all those answers to questions. I don't know everything. I just need you. Lord, I need you today, like that woman said, Jesus, give me the drink. And today reach out and say, Jesus, give me the drink of you, of your Holy Spirit. Come into my heart. Make me your child today. Make the waters of the Holy Spirit flow up inside of me. And then if you've already been a believer, a day, a week, 20 years, 50 years, doesn't matter. And you need more of the water of the Holy Spirit. It's yours. It's already there. There's a well with your name on it, and it's already inside of you. You don't have to go looking 100 miles away. You don't have to look all over heaven and earth. You just have to look to the God who's right there. Just like Jesus was standing right in front of this woman, God is right there with you in that room, in that car, wherever you are listening to this. God's right there. Just reach out with your heart. Say, Lord, I need a drink. I need that same Holy Spirit you gave that woman many years ago. I will drink of your Holy Spirit. I will turn my life over to you. And I will seek you. And then you will find, you will start on that path going from just a spring, just a little drink, to rivers of living water flowing out from you, blessing thousands of other people. I want to tell you that if you will take time to seek God and read His Word, something real, something supernatural will start to well up. This happened to me. I didn't even know this was in the Bible. I just decided one day I'm going to start seeking God every day on my own. Nobody told me to. Nobody told me about this. And I spent time every day seeking the Lord. And, you know, there was nothing super fantastically earth-shattering that happened while I was praying or reading the Word of God. But after a couple weeks, I started sensing something was stronger inside of me. Something that was not myself. Something that was supernatural was starting to grow more real inside my heart. And as I continued every day just to seek God on my own, I started to drink of this water of life. I started to find that there was something inside of me that was springing up, that was bringing something supernatural inside of me wherever I went. And it wasn't just happening when I was in church or praying. I could be at work. I could be out playing basketball. I could be taking a walk in the park, and something inside of my heart would just start rising up and would like be joyful, and inside it was just reaching out to God with joy, and I would just felt a closeness to God. And that is what will happen to you if you'll take the time every day to seek God. And again, just start slowly. But as you grow and be consistent, you will find that Jesus was telling the absolute truth. You will find that that supernatural well of Holy Spirit water will start springing up inside of you. And it will be yours to carry wherever you go on this earth. But you will see that that well of water is in your heart. And that's what you want. Thanks for joining God's Mighty Word today. And drink of the Holy Spirit. Drink and seek God every day. If you'd like to go to our website and download these messages that talk about how to get to know God and how to get to see the power of God working in your heart and in your life, it's real easy. 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Thank you, and God bless you.
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1: Hello and welcome to Radio Prague International. I'm Sierra Krieger-Wolf and you're listening to Czechia in 30 Minutes, the show where we give you a rundown of what's recently been happening in the country in just half an hour. Coming up on today's show, a Czech astronaut is on track to become the first Czech aboard the International Space Station. Czechia has its first game in the FIFA World Cup this Thursday. Czech linguists are working to preserve an indigenous El Salvadorian language, and Prague City Council approves a plan paving the way for a massive number of new flats. All that and more, but first the news with Danielle Lazarova.
0: News.
2: At a meeting with the heads of Czech radio and Czech television on Tuesday, representatives of the ruling coalition reiterated their intention to push ahead with a plan to abolish television and radio license fees and replace them with state funding. The cabinet will now discuss how much funding Czech television and Czech radio should receive from the state budget. Prime Minister Andrej Babiš, who was present at the talk, said the amount would be fair, predictable and indexed to inflation. Babiš rejected opposition claims that the change is aimed at influencing public service media, saying that the goal is to end charges for people who do not use the services. Czech Radio Director General René Zavoral said there had been no debate on the matter and media representatives were merely informed of the government's plan to abolish the current license fee law. Customs officers in Brno seized 800 kilograms of kratom intended for illegal distribution last week, the largest such seizure in Czech history, customs spokeswoman Martina Kanková said. Kratom is classified in the Czech Republic as a low-risk psychomodulatory substance and can be legally purchased by adults from licensed retailers. According to the Health Ministry, about 100 businesses hold licenses to sell it. Kratom use is rising in the country, with several percent of adults and more than 1 in 10 young people reporting experience with the substance. Meanwhile, in a related development, the Czech government is determined to tighten the country's policy on soft drugs. Prime Minister Andrej Babiš said after Wednesday's cabinet meeting that the government intends to push through amendments to 4 laws related to addictive substances, introducing a total of 18 measures to clamp down on drug abuse. He did not specify which legislation will be amended. However, according to information obtained by the Czech news agency, the proposals include removing kratom from legal sale, tightening regulations on cannabis growers and users, speeding up the process of classifying substances as prohibited or under review, and expanding the powers of municipalities and police. Renata Kellnerová, majority owner of the PPF Investment Group, has once again been named the most influential woman in the Czech Republic in Forbes magazine's annual ranking. The top 3 positions remain unchanged from last year. Supreme Public Prosecutor Lenka Bradáčová ranked 2nd, while Katerina Jirásková, co-CEO and Chief Financial Officer of PPF, placed 3rd. The ranking includes a total of 200 women from across Czech public and business life. June rainfall has eased soil drought conditions that had reached extreme levels in some parts of the Czech Republic and caused irreversible damage to some crops, according to the InterSucho drought monitoring project run by the Czech Globe Institute of the Czech Academy of Sciences. As of Sunday, the 2 most severe drought categories in soil layers up to 1 meter deep affected only a small percentage of the country. Future drought conditions will depend on upcoming rainfall, the report said. Meanwhile, experts warned that just a few dry days could quickly deepen drought conditions once again, while the topsoil layer up to 40 centimeters deep has improved in areas that received rain, deeper soil layers remain dry. And finally, a quick look at the weather forecast. Wednesday should be overcast and rainy around the country with day temperatures between 14 and 19 degrees Celsius. I'm Daniela Lazarová, and that's the end of the news.
1: That was the news, and we turn now to current affairs. Czech astronaut Aleš Svoboda is on track to become the first Czech citizen to visit the International Space Station. The European Space Agency has signed an agreement with the U.S. space company VAST that could see him fly to the ISS next year and take on the key role of pilot. Ruth Frankova has the story.
3: Mám velkou radost, že dnes můžeme oznámit skutečně historický milník.
4: Prime Minister Andrej Babiš announced the news on Monday, saying Aleš Svoboda is expected to fly to the International Space Station aboard a SpaceX Dragon spacecraft next year. According to Svoboda, the pilot role is one of the most significant aspects of the mission.
5: To, že Česká republika bude mít v posádce roli pilota, je naprosto zásadní.
6: The fact that the Czech Republic will have the role of pilot within the crew is absolutely crucial. There are only around 24 Crew Dragon pilots in the world, and as far as I know, only 2 of them are from Europe.
5: A z toho z Evropy, pokud vím, jenom 2.
4: Unlike other crew members, the pilot is directly involved in operating the spacecraft and requires much more extensive training, he says.
5: Bude to probíhat především ve Spojených státech, je to spojené s přípravou ve SpaceX a v NASA.
6: The training will take place primarily in the United States and will involve preparation with SpaceX, NASA and other partner organizations. SpaceX is responsible because it provides the Crew Dragon spacecraft and the Falcon 9 launch vehicle, so a part of the training will take place at its facilities. NASA is involved because its astronaut training center in Houston, Texas, is where astronauts are trained on the various modules of the ISS.
5: Astronauti cvičí na jednotlivé moduly ISS.
4: Svoboda says the agreement between the European Space Agency and VAST is one of the biggest milestones of the project so far. However, the mission must still be approved by the International Space Station's international partners.
5: Ta posádka je čtyřčlenná. Minulý týden Francie oznámila.
6: The crew will consist of 4 members. Last week, France announced a similar agreement with VAST, so the crew still needs to be completed before reaching its final size. The full crew will then appear before an international panel led by NASA, which is expected to approve the mission.
5: Panel vedený NASA, který by tu posádku v ideálním případě měl schválit.
4: The launch is currently planned for next summer aboard a Falcon 9 rocket, but space missions are rarely launched exactly on schedule, says Jiří Dušek, director of the Brno Observatory.
7: Ten přesný termín sice nějaký zazněl, ale realita je taková, že...
6: A specific date has been mentioned, but the reality is that projects like these are often delayed by weeks and sometimes even months. So we can say it should happen next summer, but it could quite possibly slip to the autumn.
7: To bude v létě příštího roku, ale dost možná to může být až na podzim.
4: The Czech government and the European Space Agency say the mission's greatest value lies in the scientific and technological research it will enable. According to Dušek, 13 Czech experiments are expected to be carried out aboard the ISS, helping Czech scientists test new ideas and technologies in space.
7: Jsou to experimenty zaměřené především na biologii.
6: These experiments focus primarily on biology, including the human body. There is research into human stress, for example, as well as AI-based models of human physiology. There are also technological experiments such as research into nanorobots and their behavior in the space environment, as well as cancer research.
7: Jejich chování v kosmickém prostředí anebo výzkum rakoviny.
4: If everything goes according to plan, Svoboda will become only the second astronaut in Czech history after Vladimír Remek and the first Czech citizen ever to visit the International Space Station.
1: Thank you, Ruth Rankova, for that report. The biggest event in football, the World Cup, gets underway this week. Czechia, appearing in the tournament for the first time in 2 decades, will take on South Korea in their first game in Mexico's Guadalajara on Thursday. But what are the Czechs' chances of making a splash in North America? Ian Willoughby discussed their prospects with journalist Jiří Hošek of Canal Plus Sport.
8: It is very difficult to predict because I believe the team has really gelled together under Miroslav Koubek, their new coach who took Czechia to the World Cup in the very last moment. At the same time, I think it's very demanding World Cup concerning Czechs have to travel fourth most miles among all 48 teams, just commuting between their base in Dallas and the cities where they play their fixtures. And, of course, the extreme heat and the high altitude may play its role. So I think they benefit from a not simple but playable group featuring Mexico, South Korea, and South Africa. So I do believe that with one win and one draw, they could make it into the round of last 32.
9: And who are the players, the main players, the Czechs will be relying on at this World Cup?
8: I think the fundamental philosophy of the Czech team is to avoid unforced errors at the back. So a really solid defense is the key to success. And, of course, they will hope that their star attacker, Patrik Šik, who is very fragile with his injuries and illnesses, will perform. So I think these two pillars are absolutely essential. And, of course, you know, the goalkeeper performance in a tournament like the World Cup or the Euros is absolutely must. So, of course, Matěj Kovář took the team to the World Cup with his stellar performances in penalty shootouts against Ireland and Denmark. But I still, you know, I'm among the experts who kind of cast doubt whether he really has the quality to be a long-term number one goalkeeper for Czechia.
9: As you know, big tournaments are often the place where young players first make a splash on the international stage. Are there any young Czechs who you think could be a breakout star at the World Cup?
8: Well, there is a big PR communication story, you know, coming just from the call-up of Czech team to the World Cup, namely in form of freshly 18-year-old Hugo Sochurek from Sparta Prague, a young guy who actually until recently was only performing in the under-19 squad of Sparta Prague. I believe he featured for the first time for the A team of Sparta in February this year. So his story is nothing short of, you know, Cinderella story. I believe he will not feature in the starting lineup, but I do believe he will get a few minutes under his belt. And I wonder whether his strong position in club football on international stage, having an amazing season with Olympique Lyon, will bring Pavel Schulz, the attacking midfielder, to the world stage.
9: And if you were the coach of South Africa or South Korea or Mexico, what would you be identifying as the weaknesses or as the biggest weaknesses in the Czech squad?
8: I believe it would be probably the movement of the Czech squad, maybe the ultimate speed of the center backs. I think this is a certain liability. So I would strongly recommend the opposition side to keep the ball moving and to rotate and to just offer agility and speed against the Czech defense. So this is something in combination with the extreme weather conditions that can prove very difficult for the Czech team.
9: Well, the Czech coach Miroslav Kobek wasn't the first choice for the position. He hasn't had many games in charge. One doesn't want to be ageist, but he is in his mid-70s. Is he the right man for this job?
8: Well, he took the country to the World Cup for the first time in 20 years, so he deserves the credit. We saw how disjointed the club was a couple of months ago, so he did an amazing job. And having qualified, I think there was no doubt that he will not be replaced only for the tournament, but his future after the World Cup is very questionable, and I do believe for the next qualification cycle, also given his age, as you mentioned, I think Czech Football Association will pick another manager.
9: Finally, Jiří, what would you consider a success for Czechia this summer?
8: I think real success would be probably round of 16, round of 32, which means like qualifying from the group stage is an okay result. And of course, you know, packing the luggage after three games after the group stage would be very disappointing. But, you know, the group is very even, you know, everyone can qualify. So it's really tricky to predict.
1: Yiji Hoshek speaking there to Ian Willoughby. Czech linguists are helping preserve the language of one of Central America's indigenous peoples. They are racing to record the stories of El Salvador's Nahua Pipil before they disappear with the last generation of storytellers. Ruth Frankova has the details.
4: The Nahuatl Pipil are an indigenous people whose ancestors migrated from central Mexico to present-day El Salvador around 1,000 years ago. Closely related to the Aztecs, they developed their own distinct culture, history, and language. For centuries, their stories survived only through oral tradition. Today, Czech researchers are working to record them for future generations. One of them is Athena Alchazidu, a Hispanist from the Language Education Center at Masaryk University, who regularly travels to El Salvador to meet some of the last keepers of these traditions and document their stories. Among the traditions she has encountered is the use of a conch shell to announce important events.
6: This is a conch shell that has been used since Aztec times as a trumpet to announce important events. This custom has also survived in El Salvador among Nahuatl Pipil communities.
4: Among the people sharing these traditions is 86-year-old Nansin Fidelina from the village of Santo Domingo de Guzman. Alchazidu says the title Nansin carries special meaning within the community.
10: Nansin je označení pro babičku.
6: Nansin means grandmother, but also teacher, because since ancient times, grandmothers have passed on knowledge, stories, and practical skills how to make, prepare, and create things.
4: In this recording, Nansin describes her work as a potter, a craft she has practiced throughout her life. Pottery is not only part of her livelihood, but also one of the traditions she continues to pass on to younger generations. Researchers systematically record stories like hers, preserving not only an endangered language, but also myths, memories, and traditional knowledge. According to Alchazidu, the Nahuatl Pipil have managed to preserve part of their identity despite centuries of colonization. Their language, however, has long been overshadowed by Spanish.
6: The Nahuatl Pipil are one of the few indigenous groups that survived in what is now El Salvador. Today they number around 280,000 people. If their language disappears, the entire culture disappears with it. And for cultures based on oral tradition, where everything is passed down by word of mouth, that is an irreparable loss.
4: The preservation effort extends beyond field recordings. Researchers are also working with the Moravian Library to bring these stories to a wider audience. The library has previously organized exhibitions and educational programs and is now preparing a book of Nahuatl Pipil myths and legends, says Veronika Fillinger from Masaryk University.
6: Researchers visited these communities again earlier this year, gathering more stories and traditions. Those accounts are now being compiled into a bilingual book that the library hopes will reach readers far beyond El Salvador.
4: The publication aims not only to preserve the stories themselves, but also to show how the Nahuatl Pipil understand the world around them. One of the myths explains how humans received cocoa from the gods.
10: Kakaové boby představovaly hmotnou rezervu.
6: Cocoa beans served as a store of value and were used as a form of currency. They were also considered a medicine and were given, for example, to nursing mothers to help improve milk production.
10: To byl lék, dával se například kojícím matkám, aby měli lepší mléko.
4: The myths and legends of the Nahuatl Pipil could soon be published in Czech for the first time. To help make that happen, the Moravian Library has launched a public fundraising campaign open to anyone who wishes to contribute.
1: Thank you, Ruth Funková, for that report. Now, Romana Grajcerová has information some of our listeners may be interested in.
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12: 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For 90 years, our station has been broadcasting stories of people, places and events that we believe would be valuable to you. Now, in these uncertain times, more than ever, it is your story that would be of value to us. Share it with us, share it with the world. The floor is yours.
1: And with that, it's now time for today's feature. After over a decade of preparation, the Prague City Council recently approved a new zoning plan for the city. What will it do to fix Prague's shortage of new apartments? And does it factor in all the amenities that development will demand? Ian Willoughby spoke to Deputy Mayor for Spatial Development, Petr Hlavacek, who oversaw the conclusion of the entire project.
9: Preparations were done for many years to create the new municipal zoning plan. How much of an achievement do you think it is to have actually had it passed now?
13: It's actually 13 and a half year, and there's like 3 public hearings, like huge ones, not only to public hearing, but also to explanation and tours around Prague with IPR people. So it's like really, really a lot of work. So I think the Prague just now have a very progressive modern plan, which is completely digital, and it's start of other work, which actually is a discussion about the cooperation with the Středočeský kraj, because a lot of troubles which we have is like a transportation or school is connected with the Středočeský kraj, and also we must put effort to create more and more detailed documentation, which we are just now doing. So it's like big moment.
9: Well, it's well known that Prague has a shortage of new housing. Will this new zoning plan fix that problem?
13: Definitely. It's in terms of planning, in terms of master planning, it's opening the gates for other work. Actually, all investors are waiting for new building law. There's on the cities also a lot of technical troubles like sewage, infrastructure, which must be solved, and it's kind of common effort, but in terms of plan, it's really capacity, roughly 350,000 apartments and something like 60,000 apartments on the public land, like city housing.
9: And over how many years will that many apartments be built?
13: I think its plan is at least for 20 years. And we have prepared some kind of changes, but not of the main principles of the plan. It's more like a new ideas for development.
9: Well, some critics say that the plan favors developers and doesn't sufficiently guarantees, schools, healthcare facilities, and other public amenities. What would you say to that?
13: I don't agree with this criticism. It was very clearly explained by Ondřej Bohár, the director of IPR. Public amenities is one of the genetic code of this metropolitan plan. There is a calculation, and exactly we know where should

0: beginning, because there is a lot of work on the city and plan from Thursday became be some kind of pattern or base for the other work. And I'm quite happy, not because of me, but because of this mostly young people who were working on this plan so many years and spent for life for the city. Some of them hold this 13 years. So I think it's quite good information that city like Prague is able to make some kind of political decision which is not compromise, but the agreement.
1: And with that interview with Spatial Development Deputy Mayor Petr Hlaváček, we have come to the end of this half-hour broadcast from Prague. 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I'm Sierra Krieger-Wolf, and have a beautiful rest of your day.

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The station includes the K4D transceiver with built-in Cat4 automatic antenna tuner, plus the KPA 1500-watt solid-state amplifier. The co-owner, Eric Schwartz, also met with American Radio Relay League's senior lab engineer, Rick Guervo, callsign Whiskey One Charlie India Echo, and digital RF engineer John McCullough, callsign Whiskey One Delta Romeo Foxtrot. Schwartz is a key member of the ARRL Clean Signal Initiative working group, and they say they're grateful to have Eric and Elecraft for their continued support here at W1AW. Also, don't forget

Forget 2026 ARRL Field Day is coming up in June. 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Finally, get ready for Amateur Radio's biggest annual gathering. Dayton Hamvention 2026 takes place May 15th through the 17th at the Greene County Fair and Expo Center in Xenia, Ohio. General Chairman Brian Markland, call sign November 8, Union Delta Quebec, said volunteers are working hard to make sure this year is the best show yet. This year's theme is Radio Adventure. They go on to say, Radio Adventure has always been about exploration of ideas, technologies, distances, and possibilities, from the earliest spark gap pioneers to today's digital experimenters, satellite operators, contesters, emergency communication specialists, and outdoor enthusiasts. Amateur radio continues to be a gateway to discovery, said Markland. Among the activities taking place is the American Radio Relay League Youth Rally, which returns on Saturday, May 16th. The rally is designed for students aged 21 down to 11 and offers a great opportunity to connect with other young hams. Youth rally activities will be led by ARRL Director of Education and Learning Guy Steve Goodgame, call sign Kilo 5 Alpha Tango Alpha, and volunteers from the American Radio Relay League Collegiate Amateur Radio Program. Pretty cool stuff from this. The students will enjoy an afternoon of hands-on activities, learning, and fun. 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For more information about the Youth Rally and the registration, and to find other ARRL activities and exhibits at Hamvention, visit the American Radio Relay League Hamvention site at www.arrl.org/Dayton-Hamvention-2026. 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I'll have news coming from Great Britain, but first, news from ICOM. You know, my friends, if you stick around any ham radio conversation, you know that ICOM's just bound to come up. It's because of their legendary quality and reliability. 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It's a VHF UHF 1.2 gigahertz all-mode transceiver that's built for satellites, Earth-Moon Earth-bounce, and it's perfect for working weak signals as well. The IC9700 combines all-mode operation on VHF UHF 1.2 gigahertz, and it does it with SDR precision. 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
the 18th. Pretty cool stuff there. Also in news from Great Britain, learn how RSGB defends the amateur radio spectrum following the formal business of the RSGB 2026 Annual General Meeting. The Society is delighted that spectrum experts Murray Neiman, call sign Golf 6, Juliet Yankee Bravo, and Barry Lewis, call sign Golf 4, Sierra Juliet Hotel, will be joined by the IARU Vice President Thomas Reed, call sign Delta Foxtrot 2, Oscar Oscar, and RSGB General Manager, good friend of mine, Steve Thomas, call sign Mike 1, Alpha Charlie Bravo. They'll be discussing the recent and current threats to the amateur radio spectrum and how the RSGB leads the input into many of the spectrum defenses. RSGB EMC Chair John Rogers, call sign Mike 0, Juliet Alpha Victor, will also talk about potential new major threats to the noise floor. RSGB Propagation Studies Committee Chair Steve Nichols, call sign Golf 0, Kilo Yankee Alpha, will facilitate that discussion. Whether you're new to amateur radio or you've been enjoying it for decades, it's a great opportunity to enjoy an important presentation that you certainly won't want to miss. Finally, in news from Great Britain, if you're attending the NARSA rally on Saturday, pop by and say hello to members of the RSGB team who are going to be attending. The event's taking place at the Norbeck Castle Hotel in Blackpool. As well as RSGB bookstall, you'll find the RSGB Morse Competency Lead As well as RSGB bookstall, you'll also find the RSGB Morse Competency Lead Person, Eric Arkansas, call sign Mike 0, Kilo Zulu Bravo, who will be offering Morse competency tests for those who would like to test their skills. Members of the Society's regional team will also be on hand, as well as RSGB President Bob Beebe, call sign Golf Uniform 4, Yankee Oscar X-Ray, who will be presenting the trophies for the construction competition and best club website at 1:30 p.m. We're going to have great news for you regarding contests, special events, and de-expedition calendar, plus your HF forecast, coming up next. This is CQ Calling. My friends, I'd like to talk with you about an ICOM radio that's very dear to my heart. It's the ICOM IC705. Did you know that the ICOM IC705 is the perfect sidekick and QRP companion with base station features? And it also has functionality right at the tip of your fingers, but in a portable package. The ICOM IC705 covers high frequency bands plus 6 meters, 2 meters, and the 70 centimeter band. It's compact. It weighs just over 2 pounds. Can you believe that? It also has RF direct sampling for most of the high frequency band and IF sampling for frequencies that are above 25 megahertz. The ICOM IC705. For the love of ham radio. Back to CQ Calling, powered by ICOM. 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Here is your special event calendar for the coming weekend, April 16th to the 21st. Louisiana Purchase special event will be on, call sign November 5 Lima. That's November 5 Lima. This is out of Gonzales, Louisiana, Ascension Amateur Radio Club. Plan to just be on 20 meters, right about 14.3 megahertz. Call sign again, November 5 Lima. Also coming up April 16th from 9 Zulu till 1600, call sign Whiskey 6, Whiskey 9 Whiskey, that's Whiskey 9 Whiskey, for the Wilbur Wright 159th birthday event. It's out of Newcastle, Indiana, the Amateur Radio Club there. Plan to be right about 14.340 on the 20-meter band, just working voice. Again, 14.340, the call sign Whiskey 9 Whiskey. Also coming up April 17th through April 20th, the Florida State Parks on the Air contest, call sign Whiskey 4 Alpha Charlie. That's Whiskey 4 Alpha Charlie out of the Nokomis, Florida Amateur Radio Club. They plan to be also on 20 meters, right about 14.337 megahertz. Finally, coming up in the near future, International Marconi Day official stations are out there. One of them is out of Baltimore. Call sign will be Kilo 3 Sierra.
That's Kilo 3 Sierra. Plan to be working the HF bands on that one from 1300 to 2100 UTC on April 25th. Also for Marconi Day, call sign Whiskey 2 Golf Sierra Bravo. That's Whiskey 2 Golf Sierra Bravo. They plan to be on a multitude of frequencies, 20 meters about 14.245, 10 meters about 28.5 megahertz, 15, 21.325, and down on 40, right about 7.275 megahertz. Contest calendar, well, there's a lot going on right now. The Texas State Parks on the air, along with Florida and Georgia and Louisiana, all happening this coming weekend. Work a lot of them at, a lot of contests going on. Also, the Michigan CUSO Party and Ontario CUSO Party, as well as the Quebec CUSO Party are coming up this weekend. And don't forget as well, the EA Open HF Championships being held out of Spain. This is only going to be on Saturday, and it's also going to be limited to Morse code, I believe. Checking on this one right now. Yes, Morse code. The bands, of course, will be everything but the work band. So it's going to be 80, 40, 20 meters, 15 meters, and the 10 meter band. And the power limits, they only have QRP at 5 or QRP low power, QRP at 1 watt for CW on the Spain Morse code contest. Pretty cool. The expeditions are winding down from the big peak that we had in January, but there's still quite a few that are pretty good. Western Sahara runs through May 31st, call sign Sierra 09 Sierra. That's Sierra 09 Sierra. They plan to be working sideband as well as Morse code. Also looking to do Earth Moon Earth Bounce as well as QO 100 digital mode. So be looking for them. 100 watts. Call sign for Western Sahara, Sierra 09 Sierra. Also, Rodriguez Island, 3 Bravo 9 November. That's 3 Bravo 9 November through May 20th. They plan to be 20, 15, and 10, and they're only going to be doing Morse code. 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ICOM for the love of ham radio. Low SFIs, but decent conditions on ham radio day and nighttime bands. Look for some fading. Be aware there's going to be some fading out there. Best daytime DX, 15 meters, nighttime 20. Shortwave, good conditions, little fading on bands. Special bands to be listening for, 15 meters and the 19 meter band. That's the show. Wherever you are, God bless you and goodbye, everybody.

0: Behold, the bridegroom cometh. Go ye out to meet him. 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
2: How many of us are just simply discouraged? Do we just go on about our business and don't pay any attention to somebody who's discouraged? Are we called to encourage one another? To admonish one another when that's needed? It's all about relationship. It's all about the connection that God wants to make in our lives and what is our place in that. Oh, God, help me to realize and to have that mentality. You know, we sing the song, "Make Me a Servant." Do we really mean that, or is that just some nice thing where we know we're supposed to say it? We need a lot of help, don't we? But the Lord's helping us. That's what this is. He's teaching us. And maybe some of us right now need to say, wait a minute, my feet have kind of gotten a little bit dirty here. I need them washed. And maybe even this is a little bit of, okay, Lord, wash off some of the dirt so I can go on. We need the willingness to devote our lives to helping one another in relationship to what life is really about, the kingdom of God. But also to receive that and realize we're not up here and everybody else is down there. We're all walking together with the same kinds of needs. May not be the exact same circumstance, but the same needs. We need to learn how to walk together in love. And that's how God has arranged it. Okay? And, well, I mentioned the part about the bath. The bath is coming to Christ. But the washing is what I need on a day-to-day basis, all right? Then he goes, then he says this, when he had finished washing their feet, he put on his clothes returned to his place. Do you understand what I have done for you, he asked them. Well, obviously, I don't think they did, but they would. You call me teacher and Lord, and rightly so, for that is what I am. Now that I, your Lord and teacher, have washed your feet, you also should wash one another's feet. I have set you an example that you should do as I have done for you. Very truly I tell you, no servant is greater than his master, nor is a messenger greater than the one who sent him. Well, I'll tell you, if the Lord anoints us to do anything, you have a servant anointing us? Seriously? Who do we think we are sometimes? Oh, God. Let's just live out the truth. Honor the one that we say we're serving. And I believe in a measure we are. But we can grow, can't we? Thank the Lord. Nor is a messenger greater than the one who sent him. Now that you know these things, you will be blessed if you do them. Once again, it's not just enough to know the truth. It's a matter of walking it out. Then you have the business about Judas and his plot. It comes to pass. Jesus hands him the bread and so this is the one who's going to betray me. And Judas leaves. Okay, the disciples still don't know what's going on about that. All right, so then he goes down to, oh, you also have the prediction about, well, I want to get to this because he talks about Peter's denial and all of that. All right, now the Son of Man, when Judas was gone back down in 31, Jesus said, now the Son of Man is glorified and God is glorified in him. If God is glorified in him, God will glorify the Son in himself and will glorify him at once. My children, I will be with you only a little longer. You will look for me, and just as I told the Jews, so I tell you now, where I'm going, you cannot come. Of course, he goes on to that in chapter 14. But listen to this. A new command I give you. Now, he had given them a lot of instructions. They had the Old Testament laws. They had all of his instructions. But here's the command that is the most central, I believe.

love one another. Now, how do you know what that means? As I have loved you, so you must love one another. In other words, in that manner. You need to love one another the way I loved you, is another way to say the same thing. By this, everyone will know that you are my disciples if you love one another. So in this particular gathering, Jesus teaches them the principle of our real identity. Our functional identity is that of a servant. And we're called to serve one another, but in what spirit? You know, theoretically, if the more human nature were to get into the picture, we could serve and be pretty resentful about it. But this obviously doesn't have anything to do with that, does it? This is motivated by the same love that originates in the Father Himself, born in our hearts and in our lives, that empowers us to live in a way that is completely foreign to this world, where we are so connected to one another that that's what our life and our identity is all about. So I thought about some other scriptures. Let's see if I can remember where I was going from here. Lord, help me. Let's say I didn't have time to kind of plan any of this, so that's probably a good thing. If that's how the Lord wants it, that's what it's supposed to be. But praise God. But anyway, Romans 12, I think, is the scripture I was going to. We've used it in so many different ways. There's such rich truth there. But let's just kind of go over that and see the connection. Paul obviously understood all these principles. God had taught him, even though he was an enemy of the cross at the time, or an enemy of Christ. And this is where he begins. In light of all of the glorious things that God has done for you, what should be your response? We've sung this morning about the glorious things that God has done for us. What does that not have some implication as to how we should respond to what He has done? What does He want from us, in other words? Okay, here's where it begins. Therefore, I urge you, brothers and sisters, in view of God's mercy, thinking about that, to do what? To offer your bodies as a living sacrifice, holy and pleasing to God. This is your true and proper worship. Now, I'll make the point I've had to make many times, I guess, or I have made many times. This is a very unusual sacrifice. It's so easy to read this and think about this privately, individually, just me and Jesus. But there's only one sacrifice mentioned here, isn't there? But there are many bodies. What in the world is he talking about? You and I have many bodies here, individual bodies. But what the Lord is looking for is for all of us to come together in such a way that we present one sacrifice to Him. That affirms a connection, so that it's not just me, it's you and me. All of us together, we're presenting one sacrifice. How many of you realize this body you've given to Him is set apart for Him and it's holy? Something to think about. The Lord's brought that to my attention in some areas. This body is holy. I need to remember that and use it right. Now you can go off into Never Never Land with legalism. That's not what I'm talking about. But my reason for living in this body has a divine purpose, and that purpose is a living connection with every one of you. Okay? Well, obviously, as we pointed out many times, God's got a job on His hands because we don't think that way. And so that's why He begins to go to work in us. And by the way, don't all things work together for good? Yeah. And the good is the transformation into His character. Well, that involves thinking. You know, we tend to, there's a principle that seems to be a part of earthly life, and we call it habits. And we have mental habits.

0: How does a habit form? You keep doing the same thing, and you do the same thing, and you do the same thing. First of all, pretty soon you come to the point where you don't have to think about it. You just do it. I mean, how many times have I been driving down the road and I've realized I just passed a whole bunch of stuff and how did I get here? My mind is on something else. And fortunately, there's enough habit there to keep me on the road. But one or two of you can probably identify with that. But the truth is, that's how earthly life works. We develop habits of thinking and reacting and how we see things. All of those are so embedded in our brains, it's not just where God can explain it to us and then, oh, well, yeah, we just flip a switch. In fact, we can listen to something that God tells us that's totally contrary to the way we think and act, and we say, yes, Lord, yes, Lord, yes, Lord, and we go out and we just slide right back into the same pattern because it's ingrained in our thinking. We've learned how to think and act that way. That's why God's got to go to work to change our habits. And he's going to bring things to our attention where we're going to have to make literal choices to go against the way we used to act and think until that becomes the habit. So that's what he's talking about in verse 2. Do not conform to the pattern of this world, which certainly is all about serving, but it's serving self. But be transformed by the renewing of your mind. Then you will be able to test and approve what God's will is, how his good, pleasing, and perfect will. Boy, I wonder how many baby Christians there are out there who read about how pray and God will answer your prayer. But what are they wanting? Where do those desires and those wants and those thoughts come from? They come from people who haven't got their minds transformed. They're all geared to this world. You know, God sees our needs, doesn't he? He knows all about that. That's not wrong for him to meet earthly needs, but that's not the heart. That's not what it's about. It's about getting my mind so refocused that I understand who I really am and I can begin to act out and live out that new identity. And what is that identity? Servant. Ooh. How many of you actually want to say, pray that prayer, Lord, make me a servant. Lord, make me a servant. Do we really understand what we're saying? Wow. And then you go on. And here's the thing that has confirmed to my mind what I said about the first part, about many bodies, one sacrifice. What does he go into? What does he talk about after this verses 1 and 2? For by the grace given me, how did Paul do what he did? I need divine help. For by the grace given me, I say to every one of you, do not think of yourself more highly than you ought. Well, do we need our minds transformed for that to happen? Yeah.
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0: And now, may God richly bless you until our next broadcast.

Welcome to School of the Spirit. I'm your teacher, Pastor Philip Nelms. You're invited to spend the next half hour with us, where you'll be taught how to walk in victory by the power of the Holy Spirit and by the Word of God. Come and join us today as we continue our lesson. We pray that the Lord bless you with revelation and understanding from His Word. Thank you for joining us. So what have you been thinking on? As a man thinketh, so is he. Psalm 34:10 says, "The young lions do lack, and they suffer hunger. But they that seek the Lord shall not want any good thing." They that seek the Lord shall not want any good thing. Any area where we are lacking is an area that we have been thinking wrong thoughts on. It is an indication that we've allowed wrong thoughts through the gates of the heart. And look, it's every person in the earth. If we lack peace in our mind, it's because we've been meditating on the wrong things. Mark 9:23, Jesus said unto him, "If you can believe, all things are possible to him that believes." All things are possible to him that believes. How many have meditated on that verse? Okay, most of our limitations are self-induced. We allow our minds to get conformed to the world's way of thinking and doing instead of letting the Word of God transform our minds into the mind of Christ. We cannot let the world and the devil set our boundaries for us. So to do this, we have to renew our minds with the Word. And it is a choice. You get to choose every day what you do with your time, what you look at. All right, you have a choice in salvation. You have a choice whether or not to receive the baptism in the Holy Spirit. And you have a choice as to what you think on. It is in your hands. You are the bouncer of your

mind. This is something that's got to be worked at every day until it becomes a lifestyle. So you will have to make up your mind every day, okay, that today I am only going to think on what God says to think on. Now, that's a good place to start. And then you're going to leave the house, all right? And you are probably going to find that it doesn't take very long that you begin to think like the world does on most days. Why? Because the God, the little G-O-D of this world, the prince of the power of the air, attempts to crush us under his avalanche of wrong thoughts. It comes from every direction, right? It's going to come from people you know. It's going to come from the TV. It's going to come from your phone, social media. It's going to come from your coworkers. It's going to come from your friends. It's going to come from your family. It's going to come from your dog, right? The enemy is trying to influence you and what you think about from every direction. This is why I said you cannot be conformed or molded into the shape of the world. This is a battle. In other words, the struggle is real. But if you've got Holy Spirit in you, you've made up your mind at the beginning of the day, he will help you. He will check you so that when those things begin to happen, you can catch yourself when you're doing it, recognize it, and then you can cast down the wrong thoughts and get back on track. Psalm 1, verses 2 and 3 says, his delight is in the law of the Lord, and in his law does he meditate day and night. In his law, in his word, does he meditate day and night. And he shall be like a tree that's planted by rivers of water, that brings forth his fruit in his season. His leaf also shall not wither, and whatsoever he does shall prosper. Okay, that verse 3 sounds like an awesome promise. But did you notice it's only promised to the one who can do verse 2, which is, his delight has to be in the word of the Lord, and in that word you're going to have to meditate day and night. How would you like everything that you do to prosper? Well, you can have that. Meditate on the word, cast down the lies. Meditate on the word, cast down the lies. Every single day. This is all about getting rid of double-mindedness. Because the scripture says the double-minded man is unstable, and that person won't receive anything. So what you're working to do is clean up the junk so you'll be single-minded. The parable of the sower told us that the enemy comes along and he plants other seeds in us next to good seed. So we're sitting here tonight, we're in the Word, we're getting good seed. When you leave, the enemy will do his best to find some seed to plant in you, and he can't take the other seed out. He's going to plant something in alongside of it. The scripture talks about the enemy came in and planted tares while they were sleeping, while they were unaware, okay, while their minds were in neutral, okay, or worse, maybe we had our minds on evil thoughts and evil things. He will get in there any way he can. Matthew 6:23 says, if your eye be evil, your whole body will be full of darkness. If, therefore, the light that is in you is darkness, how great is that darkness? When we let darkness into the gates, okay, the gates are the eye, right, the ear, what you're watching, what you're hearing, or what you're thinking, okay, there's a thought gate. And we don't actively work to pluck up those seeds that are coming in, then you begin to believe those things that you're thinking on. And our idea of what truth is gets distorted by the lie. We think we're believing the truth when it's really a lie. And when we get into that condition where we think that the darkness is really light, how great is your darkness? In other words, when we believe the lie is really truth, that's when deception has set up on the inside as a stronghold in the soul. You don't even know that you're believing a lie. You think it's the truth. All right? And so that's why it's so important that we guard the gates and only meditate on the truth. The truth is in the Word. If it's anything contrary to the Word, it is a lie. And this is what
having the mind of Christ looks like. Otherwise, Satan will set up a stronghold in every area where we've believed his lie. A tare, something planted by him, is at its root a lie. All right? The lie will grow up inside of you, and it will begin to bring forth fruit. When you believe it, that's when you get in trouble. Philippians 4:8, we read it at the beginning. All right, finally, brethren, whatsoever things are true, whatsoever things are honest, whatsoever things are just, whatsoever things are pure, whatsoever things are lovely, whatsoever things are of a good report, if there be any virtue, and if there be any praise, think on these things. All right, that's your key. If you let the enemy tell you that you are nothing and that you will always be nothing, and you believe it, well then, as a man thinks in his heart, so is he. Here's an example of some of the lies of the enemy. All right, nothing good ever happens in my life. I will never have that because it's too expensive. That's just for other people, not me. I'll never be happy. When I'm sick and sad and broke, I'm more holy. It makes God happy. Too much money is a sin. No one good could ever love me, so I'm just going to have to settle for whoever comes along. I tried to make it really clear. That's not the word, right? Those are the lies of the enemy. Those are not the promises of God. They're actually the opposite. They do not come from God. They do not come from the Word because they do not line up with His Word. All right, well, how will you know if those are God's words or not? And the only way you're going to know what God said is to get in His book. Those high thoughts, those things that come from the God of this world, are designed to get you to place limitations on your own life. You do it. But Satan is a known liar. So why would you listen to a known liar? Satan is the one that will plant the tares. He will give you the thought, and then he will send people along to reinforce those lies that he put into your head. Okay, he's the one that runs an all-out propaganda war all the time. The reason he does it is he's trying to talk you out of the promises of God. 1 Corinthians 2:16 says, "For who has known the mind of the Lord that he may instruct him? But we have the mind of Christ." Well, we do if the Word is in us. But if you believe things that are contrary to the Word, do you have the mind of Christ? You do not. You have the Holy Spirit, but you need to have the Word as well. And if these things are in you and they abound, then you will have the mind of Christ. Jesus needs us to come up higher into His way of thinking about us, about me. All right, so sometimes the Scripture says we can think too highly of ourselves. But then a lot of the times the enemy convinces us that we are actually less than we are and that we can't have what the Word says. And we need to begin to think and say about ourselves what God thinks and says about us. The truth is, you are His precious jewels. You are the apple of His eye. You are the sons and the daughters of the Most High God. And He said that no good thing will He withhold from you. Now, that's the truth. The only way you're going to get it is if you believe it. I told you I'd give you, 3 points? All right. The point number two. I told you I'd give you a lot of points along the way, too. Point number two. What we believe in our hearts is what we speak. What we believe in our hearts is what we speak. All right, 2 Corinthians 4:13 says, "We having the same spirit of faith, according as it is written, I believed, and therefore have I spoken. We also believe, and therefore speak."
If you are speaking gloom, despair, and agony on me, all right, that's because that's what's in your heart. That's what you believe. You've believed the lie of the enemy because what you believe is what you speak. Out of the abundance of the heart, the mouth speaks. So if you'll listen to your own words, you'll know what you're believing. Are you speaking death? Because the thief comes only to steal, kill, and destroy. So if it sounds like theft and death coming out of your mouth, it came from the enemy. Words that come into your head about death. Hey, why don't you just kill yourself and end it all? Well, that's certainly death, right? Well, you know that thought didn't come from the Holy Spirit. All right, if you're being tempted to harm yourself, it's not God. So speak back to that. Speak back to that thought. If the enemy tells you, hey, why don't you go off yourself, right? You tell him, hey, you first, bro. Hey, why don't you jump off that building? Hey, you go first, bro. Hey, why don't you just drive your car off the road? You first, bro. All right? Don't think on that thought. Speak back to it. All right, if it's death, it didn't come from God. You cast down those thoughts with your words, and you do it out loud. Don't speak to what he says. Say what God says about you. Don't repeat what he says. Say what God says about you. Proverbs 6:2 says, you are snared with the words of your mouth. You are taken with the words of your mouth. The way that Satan sets a trap for us is by getting us to use our own mouth to curse ourselves. Scripture says, what God's blessed, no man can curse except us. We have to curse ourselves. All right, so what are you saying? What is it that you want to happen in your life? If you want good for your life, then you need to stop speaking evil. Stop meditating on evil. Stop worrying that bad things are going to happen. You need to be thinking on the good things of Philippians 4:8. Proverbs 18:21 says, death and life are in the power of the tongue, and they that love it shall eat the fruit thereof. The fruit of our lives that we are eating right now is directly tied to the words that we have believed and the words that we have spoken, whether good or bad. I'll say it one more time. The fruit of our lives that we're eating right now is directly tied to the words that we've believed and the words that we have spoken, whether good or bad. Now, people don't like to hear that because it means responsibility. All right. But since you and I have power over our own words and thoughts, that's actually good news because it means you're not a victim. All right. We have the power to change what we're thinking on and what we're saying, which means we have the power to change our outcomes. Deuteronomy 30:19 says, I call heaven and earth to record this day against you that I have set before you life and death, blessing and cursing. Therefore, choose life that both you and your seed may live. All right, since life and death, blessing and cursing have been set before us for choosing, and it says those things are in the power of the tongue. Life and death is in the power of the tongue. Then in order to choose life, then you have to choose the words of life, and you have to choose the meditation of the heart that stays on life. You have to stay on life. Joshua 1:8, this book of the law will not depart out of your mouth, but you shall meditate therein day and night, that you may observe to do according to all that's written therein, for then you shall make your way prosperous, and then you shall have good success. You make your way prosperous. You make for good success. And you do it by what you think on, because that becomes what you believe, and it becomes what you speak. So, what are you thinking on? 1 Peter 5:8 says, be sober, be vigilant, because your adversary, the devil,
as a roaring lion walks about seeking whom he may devour. But the scriptures before that, verse 7 says, casting all your care upon him, all your worry, your fear, your anxiety on him, for he cares for you. To be sober and vigilant against Satan, you're going to have to cast down care, worry, and fear that's been planted in the mind by Satan. And you're going to have to replace those thoughts with God's thoughts by speaking and declaring his truths. We cast down the enemy's thoughts with words. We do not cast thoughts down with thoughts. The reason that we need to speak back to evil thoughts is that the source of those thoughts are actually demonic, which means we aren't rebuking the thought as much as we are rebuking a demon that is behind those thoughts. Okay, you've been given the keys to the kingdom. You've been given the power to bind and loose. You don't have to listen to a demon talk to you. Over in Matthew chapter 6, the part where Jesus, talked to his disciples about don't worry about tomorrow, don't worry about your finances, right? Seek first the kingdom. Verse 31, Matthew 6, 31, Jesus said, take no thought saying, what are we going to eat? Or what are we going to drink? Or with what shall we be clothed? Take no thought saying. We take thoughts by saying them. Okay, not just by thinking. And it works in both directions, whether the thoughts are evil or whether they're good. You take God's thoughts by saying them. And you cast down Satan's thoughts by saying or rebuking them. And you replace them with God's truth. All right, so you have to learn to be like Jesus in the wilderness, in the temptation, who kept going, no, Satan, it is written, right? He would rebuke Satan and go, nope, it's written, and then he would give scripture. Satan is always looking for opportunities to inject himself into our affairs by planting thoughts in our minds and then listening for us to take his thoughts by speaking them. All right, Philippians 4:7. And the peace of God, which passes all understanding, shall keep, that means guard, so let's say that, shall guard your hearts and your minds through Christ Jesus. By meditating on the word and speaking God's words of peace, it places a guard over our hearts and our minds that affects our mouth. Okay, this is what it means to keep. It keeps us from the snare of the enemy through our own words. Did the scripture not say it is by your own words that you're snared? Satan is trying to use your own words against you. So never use your words and come into agreement with the enemy. He's always looking for agreement. He needs agreement with the leaders of the earth to do anything in the earth. The earth is yours, which means you as the head, the one who has dominion in the earth, he has to get you to agree with his idea, to have space. Satan walks about seeking whom he may devour. Well, there are some people the enemy can devour or may devour, and there are some that he can't. Some people have a victim mentality that the enemy can come in and do anything that he wants to them at any time, but the scripture says otherwise. 1 John 5:18 says, we know that whosoever is born of God sins not, but he that is begotten of God keeps himself, and then the wicked one touches him not. How do you keep? How do you guard? How are we kept? We meditate on his word day and night, and you keep your hearts and mind in God's peace that passes understanding. And then when your thoughts, when our thoughts and words line up with God's thoughts and words, then the wicked one touches you not. All right, Proverbs 4:23 says, keep your heart, there it is again, guard your heart with all diligence, for out of it are the issues of life, or literally your life issues forth out of it. So our life is issuing or originating from the heart, which is the soul, all right, which means what you believe in the heart,
But where does it issue from? Well, it comes from the heart, but it actually issues out of the mouth. All right. In fact, the very next verse, verse 24 says, put away from you the froward mouth and perverse lips, put far from thee. All right, so did you see that? All right, so there's the heart and the mouth have a direct connection. If you protect one, you protect the other. If you neglect one, you neglect the other. All right, let the word of my mouth and the meditation of my heart be pleasing to you, is what the psalmist said. Point number three, it's the last point. What we speak shapes the direction and the destiny of our lives. What we speak shapes the direction and the destiny of our lives. And I'll give you Mark 11:23. This is Jesus speaking, says, for verily I say unto you, that whosoever shall say unto this mountain, be thou removed and be cast into the sea, and shall not doubt in his heart, but shall believe that those things which he says shall come to pass, he shall have whatsoever he says. Okay, so it's not just what you say, it's what you believe in your heart and say with your mouth. Because faith is of the heart, but the mouth is the activator of faith. All right, Mark 4:26 says, and he said, so is the kingdom of God, as if a man should cast seed into the ground, and he should sleep and rise night and day, and the seed should spring up and grow up. He doesn't know how. For the earth brings forth fruit of herself, first the blade, then the ear, and after that the full corn in the ear. But when the fruit is brought forth, immediately he puts in the sickle, because the harvest has come. The scripture here talks about the seed, and the seed is what? It's the word of God. But here's the thing. The seed can be God's word, but it can also be lies of the enemy. It's whatever you plant in your heart, whether it's true or whether it's a lie. So when you've planted God's word in your heart, and that word has grown up to maturity, then faith is present, and then you can put in the sickle, and you can reap the harvest. And your reaping sickle is your mouth. It is your words. Okay, once faith is present in the heart, then it can be spoken out, and then the mountain will move. All right, but it does work both in positive and negative directions. All right, Jesus Christ told us that if we believe what we say, then we could have what we say. So we should stop saying what we have, and we should start speaking what we want. Your life follows the direction of your thoughts and your words. And wherever the mind goes, the mouth follows. So do not help the enemy out by letting him sow lies in your heart and mix that with the good seed of the word of truth. Because weeds are going to grow up and they are going to choke out the word, and the word becomes unfruitful in our life. So this is why we have to constantly guard these gates. And when we're wavering between believing the lie and believing the truth, the scripture says that person's double-minded. Don't let that man think he should receive anything of the Lord. In other words, a mixture of lies and truth nullifies faith in the heart. So what are we going to do with this knowledge that you just gained tonight? You're going to have to meditate on God's word. You're going to have to think on life. You're going to have to speak life. You're going to have to guard the gates, not let the enemy plant the lie. All right? You have to guard the eyes, guard the ears, and guard the thoughts. They must be constantly guarded day and night. And we use our mouth to actively cast down vain imaginations from the enemy when they come. Just like Jesus said, speak to the mountain and it can move. Okay, he'll bring a mountain of lies. Speak to the mountain of lies and tell them to go. And they'll have to obey just the same. Amen. Friend, if you've never made Jesus your Savior and Lord, would you please do it today? You can't afford to put it off one more minute. Your eternal destiny depends on knowing Jesus.
Whatever situation you may be in, Jesus can take your life and make something beautiful of it. Jesus said, "I am the way, the truth, and the life, and no man comes to the Father except that he comes through me." And Romans 10:9 tells us that if we confess with our mouth that Jesus is Lord, and we believe in our heart that God raised him from the dead, that we shall be saved. So if you would like to know him, repeat this prayer with me today and really mean it from your heart. Say after me, "Jesus, I choose this day to make you Lord of my life. I believe that you are the Son of God, sent to the earth to pay the price for my sin by your death. I believe that you were raised from the dead and that you are alive today in heaven. Please take my life and do something great with it." Friend, if you prayed that prayer with me today and you meant it, then today is your birthday. Today is the day that you were born again into eternal life. We suggest that you find a good Bible-believing local church where you can connect with other Christian believers and grow in the Lord. This message has been brought to you today free of charge by the friends and ministry partners of Renaissance Christian Fellowship. 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
3: Refugees beyond aid. 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Across refugee settlements in East Africa, families once reliant on food assistance are starting businesses, building savings, and creating their own path forward. The results are turning heads and could reshape how the world responds to displacement. So how does it work, and what does it mean for refugees' lives? 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
3: When most people think of refugee support, they think of food aid, shelters, healthcare, and emergency relief. Those interventions save lives. But many refugee crises last for years, even decades. According to the UN, millions of displaced people spend much of their lives in refugee settlements, and that's prompting a growing search for longer-term solutions. That's the idea behind the DREAMS program, run by Village Enterprise and Mercy Corps, helping refugees build incomes and livelihoods, not just survive on aid. For more on this, let's bring in Winnie Auma, Chief Operating Officer at Village Enterprise, and DW's Frank Yiga in Kampala, Uganda, is also here. Hello, both of you. Welcome to Africa Link. Winnie, tell us more about the DREAMS program and where it operates.
4: Thank you, Eddie, for having me here today. So the DREAMS program is a Village Enterprise and Mercy Corps developed solution for refugees and host communities. And currently, the DREAMS program operates in Uganda, in West Nile, particularly in the refugee settlements of Rhino Camp and Bidibidi. And then in Ethiopia, in the refugee settlements of the Somali region, particularly Melkadida, Helouin, Kobe, and Boklomai. And we also have additional ongoing work, which is really centered around this approach in Tanzania, around naturalized refugees, particularly in Katavi.
3: Right. So I'm guessing you're starting from somewhere and the plan is to expand, right?
4: Yes. So we've been implementing the DREAMS program since 2022. So we've been actually earlier than that since 2021. There's been like a phased rollout. We started in Uganda and then did, you know, Ethiopia and then went to Tanzania and are hoping to continue to expand. And just maybe to share a little bit about what DREAMS is. DREAMS stands for Delivering Resilient Enterprises and Market Systems. And it's really a solution that is designed to support vulnerable refugees and host community members to really build, you know, resilient livelihood opportunities within these settlements. And this approach combines Village Enterprise graduation model, which is really this idea of rigorously finding and identifying the most vulnerable, providing them with, you know, entrepreneurship training around financial management, but also business development, giving them the seed capital grants to then launch their business and hand-holding them throughout this process of business development. And then our partner Mercy Corps really, you know, works within this context to then do market systems, market assessments within these regions, identifying the right fit for purpose value chains within this context. And then we identify the private sector actors within those specific value chains that have been mapped out, and we direct the private sector actors to then go to these very isolated regions to, you know, support the specifically identified value chains. And so it's this whole idea of the push and the pull. Like, the push is really through graduation, where we are supporting these very vulnerable communities to build the skills resources, and then the pull is making sure that they're then active, you know, entrepreneurs, business owners, and actively doing their businesses across multiple value chains, and really shaping how those, you know, markets function in their context, and how that whole ecosystem benefits the refugees and the host communities.
3: Brilliant idea, if you ask me. I'm sure everyone listening agrees to that. How long has it been running, first of all, and couldn't it have started earlier?
4: Those are all really great questions. So this program has been running across these two countries for close to 5 years now. Uganda much longer, Ethiopia just under 4 years. And we had already been working within the refugee space in Uganda, but really implementing just our graduation. And our partner, Masika, was also working within the same space, but also doing their market systems development. And so we were doing this whole implementation within these spaces, but in a very isolated way, and not really thinking about how do we bring our two approaches together so that we can meaningfully impact refugees, but also increase what that experience for the refugees and the host communities are. And the other thing is that when we were implementing or even starting the design of DREAMS, there wasn't really evidence that bringing these two approaches together would work in this space. So this particular approach and solution was quite inaugural by the time we were designing. And there was, in fact, a pushback from multiple donors who were asking, bring us the evidence, bring us the evidence. But we were like, this is why we are doing this, so that we can generate the evidence, because there wasn't evidence that these types of approaches would actually work within the refugee space. So in terms of the delay, I think part of it was there wasn't really a decision earlier, because there were quite a number of resources to support humanitarian work within, you know, that space. As those resources have dwindled over time with, you know, reducing global aid, there is growing momentum and pressure for development actors, governments, and policymakers to really find alternative models. I think it was driven by just, you know, learning that we needed to do more within our programs, but also momentum that there needed to be a shift in terms of how refugees and host communities were supported to build self-reliance, given how resources were dwindling. When we were designing, food rations had been cut by 40%. As it is right now, in some contexts, it's up to 80%. With a lot of refugees, you know, being left to figure out how to become self-reliant, when probably for 17 years for some of them, 15 years, 10 years for some of them, they relied on an aid system. And all of a sudden, they have to figure out, you know, how to be self-reliant in such a quick time. And so it is a combination of the urgency and the need coming together, plus the internal learning across organizations that have really brought this momentum together.
3: Right. I'm going to come to find out more about progress that has been made and challenges. But before that, let me go to Frank, because Frank, you've been following what DREAMS has been doing on the ground, no pun intended, but trying to make dreams come true in a country like Uganda. What are you seeing on the ground? What does this suggest to you in terms of the success of the program?
5: We've seen them transform lives of so many of these young people, especially youths and women. For instance, I traveled to one of the districts in northeastern Uganda. I interfaced with a group of 10 farmers, youthful refugees who grow tomatoes, eggplants, and other vegetables on large scale, and also sell their produce to big markets in host communities and even across neighboring districts. They take advantage of the two planting and harvesting seasons in Uganda to sustain their business. They are so organized, you know. time for harvesting is when you see that now this is the real dream come true. And when they transport their produce to markets, I mean, I see them count money. I see them in real business to sustain them, not only themselves, even the communities around. People benefit from their services. They have workers. They also supply food. And, I mean, it is so positive. And also, interestingly, I was mesmerized to see a young female motorbike mechanic, repairing a motorbike. She dismantled the engine, put it together, and, I mean, it was all good to go. So seeing such stories and seeing such events happening is the clear indication that these development agencies are doing a very great job to see that at least the refugees survive and live, just like other human beings, or like Ugandans we are here. Others were doing catering, others had restaurants, and business was booming. And it was all good. I was just so excited to see that at least we see results coming out from the support given to these refugees.
3: Right. To be very transparent here, Winnie, Frank talked about being impressed with the lady working on the motorbike. To be clear, Frank cannot handle a motorbike and cannot fix the motorbike. So it's understandable where that surprise is coming from. Anyway, sorry, Frank had to throw that jab in there. But Frank, still, you definitely see that things are working on the ground. What role is the government playing in all of this, as you know, Frank?
5: Well, the government is playing a pivotal role. It's so instrumental in all these programs by development partners, local and international. First of all, it has an open door policy. This policy is open to all refugees. I mean, they have the right to work, they have the right to medication, right to education. They can get employment. They can be employed by anyone. So that's already a positive step the government is having for these refugees. And also, we see that it has also funded, partially funded programs that are spearheaded by these international agencies, say like skilling these refugees in different occupations like tailoring. We see them in bricklaying. We see them in construction. We see them doing farming. So they get the skills that enable them to be reliant and sustaining. So that's the key role the government is playing. I mean, we see these refugees all over places in host communities, even these urban refugees we're seeing. I mean, they work freely. They open up businesses, salons, restaurants, hotels.
3: Thank you very much, Frank, for that. Winnie, I'm going to come back to you. I'm just thinking, such a great idea, wondering how sustainable it is and how much money is needed to expand this, how much money is needed to help create these businesses. What do you see? What's the plan here, Winnie?
4: Great question, Eddie. I think building off what Frank said, Uganda certainly has a very inclusive policy. And just to give an example of what sustainability looks like in the context of like individual stories. So we have a number of refugee staff who are actually delivering this model on the ground in West Nile, in these two settlements that we are working in Uganda. And so that means that not only are they, you know, transferring the skills to their fellow refugees, but they're also doing this for themselves. They're able to earn money and support their families that are within this refugee space, but also beyond. And those skills are transferable to future employments within this context. But coming back to the program itself in terms of scale, in Uganda, we've worked with, you know, 1,200 households. In Ethiopia, we've worked with over 10,000 households. Combining across these two regions, we're looking at, you know, over 22,000 households that we have so far worked with. And what the results right now indicate is that we are increasing incomes, we're increasing consumption, we're increasing assets, we are improving food security, we are improving savings, and all of this is, you know, happening at quite a significant level. So, for example, we saw assets increasing by over 20%. And what that meant in Uganda is that a refugee household has, you know, over $184 in assets. So these assets are like, you know, they have purchased an additional goat, or they have purchased 4 or 5 goats that in case of a shock, or whether it's an economic shock, whether it's a climate shock, whether it's a health-related shock, and they need money, they're able to dispose of some of these productive assets to access money. But they have also increased their savings. So their savings in Uganda doubled, you know, and the same thing that we saw in Ethiopia. And what really this means is that, you know, not only are the refugees able to, like, you know, take action in when there is an emergency that requires resources, it means that on a day-to-day basis, because their consumptions have gone up, that they're able to feed their children much better. When I was in West Nile late last year, I met a young woman called Sarah, and Sarah and her friends, she are all like young female entrepreneurs. Sarah, Helen, and the other, you know, colleagues started this group of, you know, this business. When we first gave them the seed capital, they ventured into aggregating produce that was coming from host communities, but also refugees. And quickly they went ahead, continued to scan the opportunities in the refugee space and realized that actually people in the refugee space need clothes. So I expanded into a cloth business. And then within the cloth business, they said, actually, we could get more money if we also started mending clothes. So then they did get, you know, tailoring training and bought a tailoring machine.
3: So is that the sustainable part of it, that somehow the businesses that are created, that the money is used to help the next refugee to run it? Or do you always have to find new money for new refugees to create the businesses? So we get that part clear.
4: So sustainability is in two contexts. One is that the businesses continue over a very long period of time, and that the impacts of that business do not just go to the primary person running the business, but the benefits of that business are trickling down to the households, and that those households are equally learning the skills and breaking this generational cycle. So that's one pathway of thinking about the impact. In terms of how this is resourced right now, a big part of this is really resourced through donor funds. But what we are increasingly seeing in these communities is that a lot of them, once the business is launched, we've done like longitudinal studies, and our previous randomized control trial studies have actually shown that, you know, these households continue on this pathway for over 3 years. And so right now, these are midterm results that we're looking at. But when we go back to look at, you know, long term, the 12,000 households that we supported in Uganda, the 10 plus in Ethiopia, how far are they? A lot of them will tell you, as it is right now, that they can feed their families. They don't need, you know, food rations from the government or another agency in order to sustain themselves.
3: Great. I am definitely in love with this program and would want it to expand as much as possible, as soon as possible, as fast as possible. Frank, this seems to obviously be the way forward. In speaking to some of the refugees on the ground and those that were maybe yet to benefit from this, what are they looking forward to?
5: There are two categories of refugees, at least I interacted with, those in rural and those in urban. Now, here in urban, when you come to town and you ask for a place called Kisenyi, they will definitely tell you, now, that is the little town or little Mogadishu. It's a small town that has so many Somalis there. Now, it is so booming in business, and we've seen so many of them operate so many businesses. And they say all they need is that kind of environment that enables them, to operate freely without any hindrances or any problems. And we've seen them open up businesses. Like I told you that they have garages, their retail shops, their hotels and restaurants. So that's what they want. So long as they don't have any interferences, well, that will keep, it's a positive gesture to them. And then we also have them in another outskirts of this town. They introduced a business called the Tricycle Motor Transport. So many times they try to bar them from operating such a business. They said, no, this business is service not only to them but to the communities as well. So they want that conducive environment without any interferences or interruptions from the communities and the government. Once they have that, then they are good to go. Now, the rural refugees, at least I interacted with, they are so appreciative of the government and also the development partners for providing them with startup kits. So when they train them for businesses, they usually give them equipment that will have them sustain their businesses. Say, if you're training to tailoring, they will give you a sewing machine. If you're training to solar power installation and that, they will give you all the tools that will enable you to continue with the business. So once they have that in place, they believe it is all they need to have them live conducively.
3: Right. I mean, makes sense, right? You are passionate about some sort of business. You need the capital to start. You need, the instruments, the equipment to hit the ground running. And so to have that sort of support is, for many, priceless. So it's definitely great, all that I'm hearing. I'm going to come to you, Winnie, to wrap this up for us. Tell us, moving forward, what kind of challenges you expect to face, but also what more you need to keep this going and how this can be definitely replicated in even more countries.
4: Wonderful. Thank you. Let me start with the challenges, right? We've done the RCT across two contexts, and what we so far see is that the model works, which has already showed us that DREAMS is not a single story of one single context. So the good news is that it can be replicated. Well, we did see that the results were greater in Uganda compared to Ethiopia, which for us means that there are contextual issues to be addressed. Uganda has a very inclusive, policy and system, as Frank has already said. And so the big part of the challenge is, how do we get other governments, how do we get other players, how do we push the agenda around policy, globally, but also across this country where we are working, so that refugees are free, very similar to Uganda, so that refugees can work, refugees can travel, refugees can own assets, because when that happens in our world, we will see the results that we are seeing in DREAMS. And so the big challenge is, how do we address this policy and structural barriers that are tied to systems that prevent refugees from fully taking advantage in these types of programs that are important, not just for their ability to live a life of dignity, but also for the economies in these countries and in these communities to benefit. So the big challenge is addressing those systematic but also policy barriers across these countries, but also globally.
3: Right.
4: In terms of what we're looking forward next to, it's really continuing. We have, over $10 million in funding because of the impact to continue this. And so my hope is that, we continue to expand this model. We welcome other agencies to, take over approaches that have evidence behind it, so that we can continue to really deliver and grow impact and ensure that every refugee and every host community member can continue to be a productive member of these economies and these countries.
3: Winnie Alma, Chief Operating Officer at Village Enterprise, and DW's Frank Yiga in Kampala, Uganda. Thank you very much.
5: Thank you too, Eddie.
4: Thank you. Thank you for having us.
2: Africa is changing. 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Tune in to Africa Link.
3: Dreams can indeed come true. And it is clear to me that given the right support, refugees can be far more than recipients of aid. 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This show was co-produced and edited by Isaac Mugabe. And I am Eddie Micah Jr. Thanks for listening.
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6: Hello and welcome to Africa Link News on DW. I am Okere Ngushinado. Nigeria says it may consider retaliatory measures against South Africa following renewed xenophobic attack on its citizens. Foreign Affairs Minister Bianca Otuku says the move reflects growing frustration over the treatment of Nigerians, many of whom have faced attacks, harassment and loss of property, prompting plans to evacuate those willing to return home. Speaking at the presidential villa, Otuku said diplomatic options, including retaliation, remain under consideration, though any decision would be taken at the highest level of government. She dismissed claims that those affected are undocumented migrants, insisting that most are legal residents and business owners.
7: Our citizens are being harassed. Our citizens, their properties are being looted. Criminal actions are perpetuated on our citizens. The police refuse to do anything. The South African government has not come out strongly, firmly enough to condemn these incidents. So our citizens are imperiled. They are in distress. So they cannot be said to be illegal migrants. People who are doing legitimate business have their shops looted. They have their shops set on fire. Children cannot go to school because they are intimidated in their schools. So to say that Nigerians who are in South Africa doing legitimate business are illegal migrants is absolutely untrue.
6: The minister also expressed disappointment, pointing to Nigeria's historic support for South Africa's anti-apartheid struggle. The minister's remarks come as Nigeria steps up efforts to evacuate citizens willing to return home this week. The evacuation of 270 Nigerians will begin on Wednesday, with at least 1,000 others expressing interest in leaving South Africa.

0: That's rubbish.
1: If it's possible, if South Africans are pushing Nigerians, I think Nigerians should just pack their things and leave their country so that war won't start up from there and everybody will be at peace.
2: More protests have broken out in Kenya over plans to build a U.S.-backed Ebola quarantine center in central Nanyuki County. Why are people protesting? Residents are opposing a proposed 50-bed facility at a military airbase that would house Americans exposed to Ebola during the current outbreak in the Eastern Democratic Republic of Congo and Uganda. Police have used tear gas to disperse protesters amid growing anger over the plan, which critics say could put local communities at risk. Many protesters are accusing the U.S. of shifting the burden of managing Ebola exposure abroad, while authorities say the facility is part of broader efforts to contain the outbreak in the region. And finally, the International Criminal Court, ICC, has suspended its chief prosecutor, Karim Khan, following an investigation into allegations of sexual misconduct. The case has plunged the ICC into one of its most serious internal crises, raising questions about leadership and credibility at the world's top war crimes court. The court's governing body said the suspension follows an 18-month probe into claims that Khan harassed a female staff member and engaged in non-consensual sexual conduct. Khan has denied all allegations, calling the decision unlawful and unsupported by evidence. The case will now be referred to the ICC's 125 member states, which are expected to decide in a special session whether he should be removed from office. That wraps up today's news. For more news from across the continent, visit dw.com or follow DW Africa on TikTok, Facebook and YouTube. I am Okere Ngushinado.
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0: Hello and welcome to Science Unscripted. It's Connor here.
1: And Gabe.
0: We received a huge, huge number of emails from you, our listeners, around the world. Almost all of them in connection with the interview that we aired last week. This was with a Norwegian researcher, Mads Larsen, on the topic of shrinking populations in countries of gender equality and what to do about it. And let me just get into some of the emails. We have too many to read on the air, but yeah. I'm going to start with one from Kirsten, who wrote and said, "Hi, guys. Thanks for the episode today. I do agree the conversation needs to be had about the places with gender equality shrinking over time and what to do about that."
1: That was one of the things that Mads talked about, how this fertility crisis is something that people don't like to talk about. It's an uncomfortable topic, therefore we avoid it. So that was kind of the point,
0: right?
1: To actually just talk about it.
0: Yeah. Right. And Kirsten says, "Thanks, too, for having Carla Bleicher during the interview with Mads Larsen. Mads mentioned evolutionary mating psychology as the reason men are the way they are and why women are the way they are, but did not extend that psychology into the present. He says that women have changed their standards of men, but that we can't tell men to change. Evolutionarily, no, you can't, quote, tell men to be better, but men can change in response to a change in mating standards." That's Kirsten there. Naomi, another email sent to us, says kind of the same thing. She says, "I found it problematic that the scientist suggested it may not be worthwhile to investigate men's perspectives further without providing a justification for that. This effectively forecloses inquiry rather than advancing it and seems at odds with a scientific approach." This is his statement, his assertion that if as women recalibrate and are able to say these are the criteria for which I want a partner or the kind of partner I want, he seemed to rule out the idea that men could change upwards to meet that.
1: Or at least that it would take a lot longer. His idea was, how do we make a world where women are going to want more kids? And instead of, I guess, waiting for men to get better or improve, because it seems like, according to his analysis, that would take too long. I don't think he was saying that they just can't change. It said it hasn't happened yet as immediately as the recalibration that women and their sexual preferences has gone under. I think that's more what he was saying.

0: You know, I don't think his argument isn't set in stone like that men just can't do it. It's that it hasn't happened.
1: Right. And the other thought
0: I don't want to put words in his mouth, yeah, but that's the way, yeah, I read, or that's what I heard out of him last week.
1: Yeah. And the one thought I had, and it wasn't in, or it wasn't aired, I don't think I even asked it, was that on some level, I truly believe there will be change, right? As there are a lot of men out there who want a partner, who may want to have a family and will have to potentially adapt or change to do that. And that connects to the final email that I'll read here before we go into yours, Gabe. This is from Anita, who says, given that he says, the researcher, we are facing existential population decline, again, specifically or narrowly in the countries where there is gender equality, how can we let half the population completely off the hook? And what I found interesting about her email is she says the whole manosphere movement is misguided. We've talked about that a lot on this show. We had a kind of a conflict talk or a confrontational interview with a toxic masculinity influencer on the show. But what she says is they clearly have no idea what women need and want in a partner, these manosphere guys, but they're trying something. So what she's saying there is that feels like an attempt to answer this question or to adapt or change. It's just misguided and shooting off in the wrong direction.
0: It's one response to the marginalization. That's a word they used time and time again, that men are undergoing as a result. And yeah, of course that's misguided. Because how is that going to lead, looking, if you zoom out, how is that going to lead to more healthy relationships? It won't. There's no way it can.
1: Right.
0: So.
1: Yeah, and her final thought, can we really not consider and propose alternatives to help girls and boys evolve together to solve the problem? That's a really good question. Yeah. Where does that process begin if we're going to hope that in a future world or in the very near future, everyone's criteria have shifted and become better, and in this case, I think kind of specifically that yeah, boys will become better men. How do we do that? That's the open question. I'll leave that as an open question.
0: And Mads, he didn't offer any answers. That's what I found. I don't know, kind of also thought provoking. He just, you know, portrayed the problem
1: and said, "Let's talk about it."
0: That was the point. We need to start talking about this. This, almost diagnosing it without saying this is how to fix it.
1: Yeah.
0: I got one from Greg. Greg writes, I'm a father and quite happy to be one. I do my part to raise my kids. My wife and I both work full time. It's hard, but I would not change it. We have immense responsibility and have sacrifices, financial and personal, but it is worth it. And it's ridiculous to me to think that I am so unique that this cannot be reproduced by nearly all other men. So he's going down a path saying he has changed, to use the words that have been used by a lot of people writing in, and Carla herself stood up to Mads saying, you know, why can't men change? This guy has, Greg has, and he says perhaps it's about values. This conversation might be better spent with a few current 20 to 30 year olds with kids and making it work. I don't know. I also think blaming evolution as a reason a person cannot change their behavior is silly too. And that's kind of what Mads was doing. It's hard to answer these kinds of questions.
1: They're good questions, but I like these emails, and thank you to everyone for actually, that was a YouTube comment. Again, we're DW Podcasts on YouTube, if that's where you choose to get your podcasts. Amongst a lot of other comments there, but yeah, I liked the pushback. That is a controversial topic, and a lot of assertions were made. That was a much longer interview that we had to kind of redact for time, and it would have been nice to do other things. Some other people had said, hey, you could have also interviewed men as part of that episode. You are absolutely right, and time permitting, we would have. It's just there's a limit to what we can air on the radio, yeah, and that's what we're working with, but that's something that, yeah, we can definitely follow up on in the future. Gabe, you've got one more there?
0: Yeah, this is from Rayfield. He said, the latest show was very thought-provoking. My wife and I decided a few decades ago not to have children, not for any noble reasons, but we didn't want the burden of raising them. We weren't worried that the world was going to run out of people. It seems that affluent countries have a low birth rate problem, but the world population continues to rise. I think the question to tackle is how to reconcile these trends. I would like to hear some experts study forecasting the population trends worldwide and what the problems and solutions are likely to be. And then he writes here at the end, Rayfield, With the mess the world is in, I wonder why people are hopeful enough to bring children into it. And that's something that we kind of tried to avoid, almost like from a philosophical perspective, or the climate change debate, that it might not be the right decision to have kids. That's a completely different discussion, mm-hmm. but it definitely plays a role somewhere in this talk. That was Rayfield.
1: And to answer just one part of that, Ray, the last data that I saw, I believe it was the United Nations prognosis, the world population peaks at 10.2 or 10.3 billion human beings on planet Earth in the year 2084 before declining thereafter. That is what we're looking at based on current projections. And with that in mind, I'm going to take us from having children on Earth to in outer space, right? If Earth has a lot of people on it, why not have human beings up in outer space as well and create them? And that gets at some new research that is probably partially wrapped up. It's probably in the freezer at this point in space, and this is on China's Tiangong space station. And what they have done up there is they've taken artificial human embryos, so clumps of cells that, if it weren't an artificial human embryo, if it were a real one, would later develop into a fetus and a baby. This is an artificial one, though, meaning they have generated this from stem cells, and it would never and could never become a fetus. So that has to be said right at the top. And what they're doing with these clumps of cells, with these artificial human embryos in space, is they're comparing them over the course of 5 days of cellular growth to artificial human embryos on Earth. And after 5 days, they flash freeze them up in space, keep them frozen, take them down, and say, are they different?
0: 5 days of development up in space compared to 5 days of development down here on Earth?
1: Right. Is there a difference?
0: What was the difference?
1: We don't know. As far as I understand, this is up. This is in space right now. This is the space station is similar to the ISS. You have periods of months where astronauts are up there. It holds 3 people, sometimes 6, when they're switching, and one crew goes back down to the Earth and the other stays up there. And my guess is that is when they would take the frozen samples, or if they have something else that they need to send back to Earth. Right now, we don't have the answer to that. But the reason, I guess, the bigger message is that's how little we know about the ability for human beings to conceive and have children, to have babies in a microgravity environment.
0: And that was what they were looking at. What effect does gravity have? That was the one thing.
1: It would have to be almost entirely about the lack of gravity. So it's not, has nothing to do with the lack of oxygen or anything like that. This is, or the lack of molecules bouncing around. This is about microgravity, because we don't know very much at all about how mammalian reproduction happens in that environment. This is a bigger and bigger question as we look toward having a permanent moon base. The last numbers I saw is that begins, at least NASA's projections, start building in 2029 mm-hmm. and really get going with full-time human settlement 2032. Those are usually ambitious targets that get delayed. The Russian and Chinese lunar base is expected to start in roughly 2031. Nobody is talking about going up there and having children up there. That's not necessary. It would be very, very difficult, very complex, and unethical. There are huge unanswered questions, but that's step one, the colonization of Mars in the future, the first human visit to Mars, probably, hopefully, who knows, in the late 2030s. And long term, that's what these kind of scientific questions are trying to answer. The only things we really know at this point, I was looking for research on what we know about animals reproducing in space. There's not much. 1994, Japanese astronaut took some fish up there, and the fish managed to reproduce normally. And at first I thought, well, that's a great sign. But on the other hand, fish live in water, mm-hmm. right? And water is something, I'm not going to say it's the same as microgravity, but it's something closer to microgravity than humans, who are usually encumbered by gravity and then suddenly are floating around, if that makes sense.
0: Yeah.
1: They've also done experiments with mice and rats. That did not work. They can't reproduce. It just, and they're not really sure. They're trying to figure out what is going wrong here. Is it the cellular division? Mm-hmm. Does the body reject that? Is it the implantation in the uterus? Is it the growth there? What exactly is failing, and why is it failing?
0: So for mitosis to happen, there has to be the force or of the 9.8 meters per second squared, that acceleration on there? Or I have never in my life thought of posed this question.
1: There was research just recently out of Adelaide in Australia, and what they looked at is they had to simulate microgravity using this device that looks kind of like a gyroscope, and they put human sperm in a microgravity scenario to really see could it move through something that is roughly like moving through a tube, something roughly like the idea of a sperm trying to find an egg. Could it do that? And the sperm seemed kind of lost. In a microgravity scenario, they're not as sure where they should go, and that may be one part of the problem. But this is just – it's really kind of shockingly just at the most early stages of understanding what even happens there. And without even jumping ahead to
0: that, that's amazing. At its earliest point in life, the sperm has already learned, already needs gravity and can't deal when it's not there. That is interesting.
1: That would be the indication here. Yeah. And again, it's a pretty rudimentary setup that they used. It may not be the same as what actually happens in a microgravity environment, but yeah, worthy of investigations. Fruit flies can have offspring in space, but the offspring die more often.
0: Yeah.
1: It's really fascinating stuff, and one very small piece of this puzzle, and it's a large puzzle, is frozen in low Earth orbit right now. We'll see what happens when that gets back.
0: When will we find that out?
1: I don't know. My guess is it would probably a press release in the next 3 to 6 months would be my hope, and then some peer-reviewed research whenever the editors at that journal can take a look at it.
0: I got a study out of the Massachusetts General Hospital from the Clinical Augmented Intelligence Research Group. They want to find out how many people are truly dealing with long COVID. We haven't talked about this in a long time. I mean, this is a topic that is persisting or lingering on for sure, but nobody really knows how many people are dealing with it, because there is no diagnostic tool. You can't give somebody a blood test. You can't. There's no one single thing you can do to ascertain they've got it, right? So there's definitely a number out there. And what these researchers at Massachusetts General were doing, they used an AI tool, and they followed 457,000 cases of people who tested positive. These are not people who thought they had long COVID. Like, these are people who...
1: Ah, okay.
0: Right? So it's not like they went to a clinic and said, I have long COVID.
1: They said, I've had COVID.
0: Random 457,950 positive cases of COVID. And then this AI tool tracked what happened in the years after that, particularly 3 months after that. So long COVID starts at the three-month point. If you're symptoms are persisting past 3 months, then they're called chronic and can be described as being the result of long COVID. And what they were looking for: fatigue, brain fog, difficulty breathing, joint pain, headaches, heart palpitations, dizziness, depression, and menstrual changes. Those were the ones that this AI tool was looking at.
1: No anosmia, because that was a big revelation.
0: That's one of the 200 that is not the inability to
1: smell.
0: To smell? Yeah, that was not part of it. And this is at 58 hospitals across the United States, electronic health records, and this AI tool went through and watched what happened after the positive COVID diagnosis. And in 16.3% of the cases, at least two of those symptoms that just listed came up after the three-month point. 16% is way higher than the number that the WHO said. The WHO said about 7% of people have long COVID, and this AI tool found it's actually 16.3%.
1: And it was able to distinguish between somebody who, I think, like myself, as a parent, would list fatigue as a pretty common ailment, who had that prior to the COVID infection. And then also had it afterwards.
0: They did not have it before.
1: Okay.
0: So this has popped up as a new reason to go to the doctor or to the hospital or whatever care they went to. This popped up in the records, and it wasn't there before COVID.
1: Yeah.
0: So the COVID diagnosis happened, and then 3 months later, these, at least two of these symptoms popped up.
1: Mm-hmm.
0: And another thing that I found interesting from this analysis, or from this AI-generated analysis, was that 90% still have one of those symptoms. So we're not talking about long COVID going away after 3 months. This is, we're at the 5 year mark, 6 year mark.
1: Okay, so 90% of,
0: so 16, 9 out of 10 out of those people who 16%. Had the long COVID still have it.
1: Yeah, and it, possibly though reassuring or helpful for the people out there who either are clearly aware of the fact that they're suffering long COVID symptoms and have been for years, or maybe some of you out there who are wondering, am I still carrying something? What do I have? A brain fog. I mean, anecdotally, you hear people say these things, right? Like, I haven't been the same since COVID, or I feel like I've never really shaken that off. And we don't want to generate through this show hypochondria that doesn't need to be there. But you should be, I don't know, encouraged by or emboldened by this kind of information to go talk to your doctor about it. If you're feeling that, if you think that this is something you're carrying.
0: Yeah, and it's a bleak thing, right? Because just like there's no way to diagnose it, there's also no therapy for it, or there's no because it's such a stratified thing. There's not one thing you can do for it, and the only thing that we can say on this show probably right now is to go, if you think you have one of these symptoms and it's not going away, then and see a care provider. Some hospitals have specific post-COVID special care units, and from there you can see what you can do for specialized comprehensive evaluation.
1: Yeah. And again, a lot of new research on long COVID and ME/CFS as a result of that shockingly high number, which is good news in a way. I'm going to jump to infrasound. Now, I don't know if our listeners out there are familiar with the idea of infrasound. I'm going to talk about two studies here. One's from the U.S., one's from Canada. And I'm going to start with the good news from the U.S. And it is good news. This is a survey, a longitudinal health survey of 120,000 households about whether or not windmills or wind turbines that generate electricity affect them. Because some of you out there may have heard this, the idea that something about these being somewhere close to you could cause symptoms or ailments as a result of sound.
0: Mm-hmm.
1: And that sounds plausible. And based on this longitudinal health survey, I'm just going to read it here, comparing households before and after nearby turbine installations, so before they had them and then after, we find no detectable effects at typical exposure distances on insomnia and sleep problems, depression, anxiety, headaches, or related purchases. I'm not sure what the related purchases is there. And they go on to say that while they cannot rule out small effects, this is the University of Pittsburgh doing this in the journal PNAS. It's called Wind Turbine Proximity and Health, Longitudinal Evidence from U.S. Households. They can't rule out other minor issues happening. But looking at those things specifically, they don't see any difference at all, which is good news.
0: Yeah.
1: And to get into the infrasound itself. So human beings, I'm going to play a sound here for you. This sound is at 440 hertz. That's just random. I'm going to move it down. We're about 200. And as we approach 20... Once we go to 20 and below, that is where we can't hear it anymore.
0: And 20, is that the noise that emanates from a wind turbine? Or
1: just one moment here. We're at 30, 25, and down to 20. And now below, we're at 15 hertz here, 16 hertz, and nobody can hear that. And the human ear, by the way, can, I'm not going to go all the way up there. I'm going to dial this back up. Can go all the way up to 20,000. And I'm going to stop here at 7:30 and not go to 20,000 because I did that to myself, and it's really annoying.
0: Mm-hmm.
1: And it probably causes its dogs to bark, and I don't need that for any of you.
0: We have a lot of people listening very early in the morning.
1: I'm
0: looking towards Canada right now.
1: I'm not going to do that to you. But the point of – the reason I bring that up is infrasound is real. And this study, the other study I mentioned out of Canada, looked at that. Any, is there, can you say that under 20 hertz, so one hertz is like one cycle, one wave, so one peak, one trough per second would be one hertz. And again, we can go all the way up to 20,000, but at 20 and below, we can't hear that. Our ears cannot detect that sound. But it can affect us. It can affect our bodies. And the study out of Canada, a smaller study, 36 people, they had them either listen to one of two kinds of music, and without telling the people, they sometimes had an infrasound tone in the background, right? To see, does this have an effect on how people feel? And what they found there is that it is linked to aversive responding, and in that case, it is linked to aversive responding, negative appraisal, and elevated salivary cortisol in humans. That last part is important because this is a measurable effect, to see cortisol associated with stress.
0: So you've got the how many hertz?
1: Below 20.
0: So they had below 20 going while you're listening to a song?
1: Right.
0: And you were in a worse mood, you were more tense,
1: right,
0: more irritable because of it, and cortisol was detected?
1: Right.
0: Wow.
1: And there are...
0: even though you can't hear it.
1: Yeah, it can penetrate your body, it can go through your body. And anecdotally, there are people who in the past, I think in one of the articles I read connected with this Canadian research, were saying this might be the reason that sometimes you have a spooky feeling in a certain kind of building, because turbines or motors of a certain size can be generating these tones. You can't hear them, but you can feel them. So how do you square these two ideas? The fact that infrasound is real and it affects people, and yet wind turbines, at least on a study of 120,000 households before and after, didn't seem to affect people. Well, in that case, it could be that possibly the infrasound is different or isn't reaching them in the same way. It could just be what they're measuring, right?
0: What is the hertz of a turbine?
1: I don't think you could. It would depend on the size. It would depend on the shape, and also I think it would depend on how close you personally are to it, the extent to which it would affect you as it travels through the air. Air is not the best medium.
0: And what they found in the wind turbine study was that there was no effect seen anywhere with regard to all the things that you mentioned, headaches.
1: Correct. So this
0: insomnia.
1: This isn't the same as saying that they measured cortisol, right? Yeah. Which would be an objective way of seeing, is something happening to these people, although it'd be hard to say it's specifically because of that, but you could. What they're saying, though, is when it comes to insomnia or sleep problems, depression, anxiety, headaches, things like that, they're not seeing that in the data anywhere.
0: Mm-hmm.
1: So the two things could be true. It could be that on some level, something may be affecting you somehow. You are either, and that it just doesn't show up in this data.
0: Mm-hmm.
1: But at the very least, if you were concerned about those ailments in connection, or you've heard people allege that, people say these things, they repeat these things, they hear them somewhere. If you hear that statement that it causes this to happen to people who live close by, it doesn't. We don't have data to support that idea.
0: Yeah, we don't want to make anyone angry out there who thinks for sure that the wind turbine near them is the reason or the cause of whatever problem you got. But if there is data, then let us know about it, and we will talk about that next week. If you guys have anything to say about anything that we have said today, please send us an email at su@dw.com. I just wanted to say before we go that the long COVID study, that the title of that research is called Long COVID Persistence and Surveillance Gaps Across 58 U.S. Hospitals. If you want to read up on that, we absolutely encourage you to do that. I think, Connor, you want to...
1: The other the Canadian study on infrasound.
0: Yeah.
1: That was where they placed it in the background of music, was in Frontiers in Behavioral Neuroscience, and the title is Infrasound Exposure is Linked to Aversive Responding, Negative Appraisal, and Elevated Salivary Cortisol in Humans.
0: So there you go. And again, that email address, sudw.com.
1: Keep them coming.
0: We will read those emails, and they will also shape the show. It leads us down roads that we wouldn't have gone without them. Okay, so thanks, guys.

0: 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Just one of the many global voices you can hear 24 hours a day, 7 days a week on the World Radio Network. On the web at wrn.org.
1: From Feature Story News in the UK, I'm John Beats. The United States has carried out airstrikes on Iranian air defences and radar sites near the Strait of Hormuz after an American Apache helicopter was downed whilst on patrol. Meanwhile, Pakistan carried out strikes inside Afghanistan, saying they were...
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9: And Katie Hannan here on today's Drive Time. Coming up...
8: A brutal attack, a night of rioting and a city on alert.
9: We'll have updates from Belfast as well as political reaction and analysis.
8: And the latest from Dublin where anti-immigration protests are disrupting commuter traffic.
9: The Tribunal on the Defence Forces hears shocking testimony of a gang rape in an army barracks.
8: The trial of the suspect in the 2023 Parnell Square stabbing attack begins today. We'll bring you the latest on that.
9: From Al Pacino to Han Solo to Tom Selleck as Indiana Jones, the career-changing Hollywood audits.
8: And mullets, bleaches, frosted tips and more. How will the World Cup showcase and influence men's hairstyles?
9: You can WhatsApp us on 0870-32-32-32, text us on 51551 or email drivetime@rte.ie. And we have a very, very busy programme today for you. A lot happening. We'll bring you all the updates as they come to us. First, we'll go to our main story. Communities across parts of Belfast remain on edge this evening after a night of violence and disorder sparked by Monday night's horrific knife attack, which was shared widely online. Meanwhile, in Dublin, an anti-immigration protest is continuing on Molesworth Street across the road from Leinster House. Gardaí have closed off Kildare Street from Satanta Place to Schoolhouse Lane, creating a sterile zone around the gate to Leinster House. For more on this, we're joined now from Dublin Bus Control Centre by Blake Boland. Blake, thanks for joining us. Has the protest caused much disruption to the bus services this evening?
10: It has caused some disruption for sure. So about lunchtime today, a crowd starts to gather on O'Connor Street, and we were not able to use O'Connor Street northbound, so had to divert over to the Quays and then up Gardiner Street. Now that crowd has moved, and we currently don't have access to Moser Street and Kildare Street, so we are having to divert close to 20 of our routes, including the very popular F-spine, just to try to keep people moving as closely as possible to the original routes of those bus stops.
9: Okay, and the F-spine, just remind people who might be familiar with it, what routes are we talking about there?
10: That is one of the new spines that has come in with Bus Connect. So that is made up of the F1, F2, F3. So they will converge together on a spine and then they will branch out at the extremities of their routes to try to reach a wider places on the outskirts of the city.
9: Okay, so quite a few people will be hit by that disruption.
10: That's right, and it's something that we're monitoring closely. So we do have 16 controllers working on that, making calls to drivers, trying to keep those buses moving as best we can. And we'll be continuing to monitor that situation as the afternoon progresses.
9: Okay, Blake, we will keep in touch with you perhaps and see if there's any further developments on that. But for now, that's Blake Boland there from Dublin Bus. Many thanks for that. Now, Northern Ireland's public transport company has suspended services due to concerns over further public disorder. It follows the burning of a Gilder bus on the Lower Newton Arts Road in East Belfast yesterday. For detail on Irish Rail services and disruptions there, Barry Kenny, Corporate Communications Manager with Irish Rail, joins me now. Barry, has your services been impacted?
4: They have, Katie. As you mentioned, obviously there was the serious disruption yesterday evening, disturbances, and our colleagues in TransLink, with whom we jointly operate the Dublin Belfast Enterprise Service, have been working closely with stakeholders, including the PSNI and obviously staff representatives as well, in terms of the public safety environment. So they have made the decision to terminate their rail and bus services in Northern Ireland. What that means for the Dublin Belfast Enterprise Service is there will be no further services cross-border today because of that curtailment. We will have the 1750 and 1850 services from Dublin to Belfast operating as far as Dundalk only, and the returns of those that will operate from Dundalk to Dublin at 1916 and 2016. But other than that, for the remainder of today, as I say, there will be no cross-border services. Not sweet. We apologise to customers for this, but it is a decision that's taken in the interest of both customer and staff safety.
9: And just to be clear, are you putting on buses for passengers who might want to go further, or is that it, that your all services terminated at the border?
4: We're not, because as I say, the decision is that all bus and rail services are suspended this evening. As I say, we in a situation like this, obviously we work very closely with TransLink, but they have the intelligence from the engagement with the PSNI. And it is a last resort. It's not something that's taken lightly, but as a result, as I say, we won't be able to offer substitute bus services for those cancelled services. The expectation at this point in time is that normal services would resume from tomorrow morning, but obviously this is an evolving situation. We'd ask customers to continue to keep up to date with ourselves and on irishrail.ie and our social channels, and obviously we'll be continuing to engage very closely with TransLink in terms of understanding what the outlook is for the services this evening and indeed in the days ahead.
9: Okay, thanks for that, Barry. Just one other matter. You were, Irish Rail were before in Oireachtas Transport Committee today answering questions about the delivery of this failed 50 million IT project. Not a great day at the office.
4: No, it's a very, very challenging situation. We have been working to deliver this critical piece of infrastructure that will manage the current and future network. We have, notwithstanding our own efforts, and that's with the NTA and working with our contractor, Indra, currently no programme from the contractor in terms of the commissioning of this. Our absolute focus now is how we get this project delivered by ensuring there's no further exposure for the taxpayer. We will be making decisions in that regard. We're bringing recommendations to our own board later this month in terms of how we go forward and working with the NTA then to deliver that. But it is, as I say, piece of infrastructure and just a huge concern that we've reached this point with it.
9: Okay, our line is actually failing a little bit there. We will let you go though, Barry Kenny. I'm sure we will be talking to you about that again down the line. But for now, Barry Kenny, Corporate Communications Manager with Irish Rail. Many thanks for that. Now, the PSNI says that there will be more officers in Belfast today and tonight following last night's unrest when houses, cars and a bus were set alight. As we heard there, public transport is closing early in the city and political leaders have appealed for calm. Our reporter Una Kelly is in Belfast for us. Una, where exactly are you right now and what's happening where you are?
11: Katie, I'm just near Landrick Street in East Belfast and it's pretty quiet here at the moment, but there's still a really strong smell of burning in the air and a lot of broken glass underfoot. There are the shells of a few completely burnt out cars. There are windows that were smashed in last night and have now been boarded up. There was also a home that caught fire when cars were set on fire as well, so some people have not been able to return to their homes. And when I was around here earlier, I was chatting to some local people in East Belfast. Now, they didn't want to be interviewed, but they did talk to me about how they felt about it, and they said that they're devastated that there was that level of violence and intimidation last night. But they did also mention to me, they brought up the fact that they have immigration concerns and they feel that they're not being listened to. Meanwhile, down in the city centre today in Belfast, that is really unusually quiet. I've never seen it so quiet for a busy afternoon, and people there as well told me that it usually wouldn't be that quiet at all, and that people felt that maybe they should stay stay inside today. Public transport, meanwhile, there are no buses running. I haven't seen a single bus in the city today. There had been some information circulating online earlier that there were protests expected around 1 o'clock this afternoon. And near where I am here in the Newton Ards Road in East Belfast, the majority of businesses on this road were closed this afternoon. But that then came and went, and there wasn't any more protest activity here so far. But meanwhile, some people are trying to come to terms now with losing their homes, and some are trying to assist them. Jaswell Emmanuel is a community organiser, and he was working throughout last night and today to help people, and he told me how he's been feeling about it all.
12: My mind is everywhere because unrest, to be honest. Because family are ringing me, kids can't go to school, people are moving out of their houses, people can't go to their workplaces, they are out of money. We have to try and provide shelter and food for them at the minute. And not only that, this is a safe place, and they are all afraid. They don't know what is going to happen at the minute.
11: And would this be people from a migrant background who couldn't stay in their homes last night?
12: Yeah, definitely. If you look at last night's protest, there's no harm in protest, but violence is not good. You see houses getting burnt, cars and everything. They had to leave their homes. They are migrants. And don't forget, they don't have their family here. They are alone here. That makes it more scary for them. So they don't know who to turn to, who to lean upon, who is going to help them at the minute.
11: Where will they go?
12: So some are going to their friends. I had to wake up at the middle of the night to signpost them to a church where they can sleep. Technically, at the minute, people are living, moving to churches, empty spaces where they can have refuge.
11: What are your concerns for today?
12: Yeah, my concerns for today is if this continues, it's going to escalate more. And also, I don't know what way it's going to turn out, because even, to be honest, some of the local, they are also afraid. So if they are born in a house beside your house, if you're a local person, you can't sleep there. It's not only the ethnic minority, it's also the local people at the minute. I think if they continue the protest, it's going to get more dangerous. What I would just say is that it's just the right time for us as leaders, even the local community, to come out and show their leadership at this minute and try and calm the situation down. The test comes when the emotions are high, when the tensions are high. How do we support each other? How do we come together to address this? And that is the most important thing. It's not about the help, feeding people, getting them shelter. It's about getting out with the right voice and de-escalate the situation. I think that is the main thing we have to do now.
13: Jaswell Emmanuel there. Una, who else have you been talking to?
11: Well, Katie, earlier I went along to a church where some families had sought out a safe place, and volunteers were there trying to get them sorted and help them with food and shelter. And I spoke there to a woman called Elfie. She didn't want to give her full name or the location of the church, which I think speaks to the nervousness that some people are feeling. But she told me how they're trying to help.
14: So we've an army of volunteers who are going out, getting lifts, offering lifts to families to bring children to GCSE classes, who rescued families out of houses last night. We had one of our volunteers, who volunteers in our creche, who got a family and a mother and her child out of a house that was on fire through a back alley in North Belfast. And today we just wanted to convene everyone, make sure people are okay, make sure we can host families who have been burnt out, and support the women that we see every week.
11: How have you felt over the past night, day?
14: I'm absolutely devastated. I think the biggest thing that has upset me so much is that people felt completely alone. There was no one to protect people last night. And I'm just so sad about the effect that I know this is having and is already having on children who have had to be escorted out of a house last night while a petrobomb's being thrown to the window. And just the wider effect that is going to have on these children and these families throughout their lives.
11: Things are flat out here at the moment, clearly. Is it going to be difficult to get people the help that they need?
14: In terms of, like, volunteers on the ground doing stuff, no, we're overwhelmed with the response that we've got. We're underwhelmed with the response from authorities.
13: And that was Elfie there from a group of people trying to assist people burnt out of their homes in Belfast last night, finishing that report by Una Kelly.
15: Now, in just the last hour, the United Nations chief, Antonio Guterres, warned of risk of return to full war in the Middle East after Iran and the United States traded strikes. The latest round comes after it emerged a US Apache helicopter was downed in the Strait of Hormuz. And I'm joined now by US-based journalist Harriet Alexander. Harriet, good afternoon to you.
16: Oh, hello, hi.
15: Donald Trump saying that Iran will pay the price, and at the same time, we heard recently he thought the talks between the US and Iran only yesterday were in the final throes of what will be a very, very good deal. What are we to make of all of this?
16: Yeah, it's pretty chaotic, actually, as you can tell. I think Donald Trump is quite frustrated with the turn of events. And he is, on the one hand, saying, yes, we're about to have a deal, it's going to happen any day now. He's been saying that for quite some time now, hasn't he? But on the other hand, he is actually authorizing these strikes on Iran. He is saying that these are in response to Iran attacking US allies in the region, but it's all very complicated. And of course, what Benjamin Netanyahu is doing is, in Trump's eyes, making things even worse. So there's a lot of tension here and a lot of sort of conflicting instincts, I think.
15: Indeed, as you say, Lebanese authorities reporting the deaths of 13 people in Israeli strikes in South Lebanon. It appears that Donald Trump's public statements trying to restrain him and claiming that he had restrained him, no evidence of that so far.
16: Well, I mean, I'm not sure I entirely agree with that, in the sense that, you know, I think Netanyahu was quite chastened when the details of that phone conversation leaked last week. That was the phone conversation at which Donald Trump berated Netanyahu in no uncertain terms. He called him crazy, among other things. And Netanyahu tried to downplay that. He said, you know, we are like a family. We can be at each other's throats one in the morning and then be close as a friend in the afternoon, but there's certainly no denying the fact that Trump and Netanyahu are at loggerheads really on this. Netanyahu needs the United States, of course, for support and for the military spending, but Netanyahu himself is really quite unpopular in the United States. The Wall Street Journal this morning has an op-ed that entitled "Netanyahu Has Lost Middle America." And it notes that for the first time since polling began 25 years ago, more Americans actually sympathize with Palestinians than with Israelis. So that's a really dramatic shift in U.S. popular opinion.
15: Indeed, yeah, quite the turnaround from Benjamin Netanyahu's heyday when he was a regular feature on American television when he was based in New York. Iran's military spokesperson saying that in response to Trump's threats against Iranian infrastructure, that they've proven they'll respond to threats appropriately. That's according to state media, whatever appropriately means. But at least rhetorically on both sides, there doesn't seem to be any movement towards an off-ramp.
16: No, and that's really the problem, isn't it? That as long as they keep on trading these salvos, there's always the risk that something could go dramatically wrong. I mean, what we're seeing in the past couple of days is, you know, skirmishes, I suppose. On Monday, a US Apache helicopter was downed near the Strait of Hormuz. No one on board was killed, thankfully. I mean, if they had been killed, it would have been a really, really dramatic escalation. It was bad enough as it was. And so that was Monday. On Tuesday, the US retaliated by attacking with strikes some targets near the Strait of Hormuz. Iran then responded with drone attacks on Bahrain and Kuwait and Jordan. And then today, Trump is saying how frustrated he is. And US jets have carried out strikes in southern Iran on a southern province there. And they are, according to the Iranians, attacking drone drinking water facilities there, which of course would be a war crime. But it's all very messy, I think it's safe to say.
17: And you mentioned polling in the Wall Street Journal, Harriet, but this war and its political implications for the Republican Party, are these nervous times for people who are going for the midterm elections, and is that having any impact on how Donald Trump is reacting?
16: Yes, they really are difficult times, and a lot of political analysts and pollsters are pointing this out, that the war is deeply unpopular, that most Americans don't really know why this started. All they know is that it's costing an awful lot more to refuel their cars than it was before this all started in February. Oil prices this morning actually jumped 2%. Just after Donald Trump's message on social media. And inflation has accelerated 4.2% in May. So Americans are really feeling this, and they are asking why this is happening. Trump is under pressure from his party to bring it to an end, but there's no sign of that in sight.
17: Okay, Harriet, thanks very much. And as we speak, Donald Trump is giving a press conference in the White House on the Secure America Act. There may be commentary on that. If there's anything significant, we'll bring it to you. But for now, Harriet Alexander, US-based journalist, thanks very much.
13: Coming up, Tom Selleck as Indiana Jones, the casting what ifs that changed Hollywood careers, plus frosted tips and mullets. How will the World Cup influence men's hairstyles for 2026?
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0: The World Cup has delivered plenty of iconic moments over the years, from Beckham to Neymar, Carlos Valderrama to Ronaldo, and Chris Waddle to Andy Townsend. No, we're not talking about goals. We are talking about iconic World Cup hairstyles down the years. From the mullet to the comb-over, Lisa Eccles, hairdresser and owner of Zinc Hair and Beauty, is here to explain what hairstyles of World Cup 2026 will be inspiring hairstyles here this summer. Lisa, good afternoon to you.
1: Hi, Casey.
0: Will men be turning on, getting up in the middle of the night to see what kind of hairdos are being done this year?
1: Of course they will. Absolutely. They pretend it's about the football. It's not. It's all about the hair.
0: I mentioned a few of them there because there have been some doozies over the years, Lisa.
1: Yeah, I mean, I think, like, I suppose when it comes to footballers and it comes to, like, having to wear a uniform and, you know, kind of all looking the same on the pitch, the one way that they can make themselves be a bit individual and get noticed and get, like, the extra column inches is by doing something different with their hair. And, like, look, all of these footballers, they love a bit of attention. So going to do something a bit wild, I'm sure. You'll have a few of the big players, like, wanting to do something a bit different with their hair for summer to stand out.
2: Yeah. George Best is the original. Though, isn't he? L. Beetle.
0: In fact, George had great hair.
2: Come back from his holidays. He even missed football sometimes.
1: And I think that's the thing is, like, you know, a lot of women will tend to look to movie stars and pop singers for inspiration. So I suppose the guys look to their icons who are like footballers and like what those guys are doing with their hair. And I mean, for a while there, I mean, everybody was watching David Beckham, like what was the next hairstyle going to be, from the mohawk to the buzz cut to the, you know, he had a mullet at one stage. At the minute, he's playing a pretty safe with like a slick back with like a nice fade on the sides. But, you know, he's rocked just about every style. I mean, the only one that I think was a bit dodgy was when he did the cornrows time. So, you know, not really. A bit of cultural appropriation there, and it just didn't really suit him anyway.
0: No. I had totally forgotten this until we were talking about this. Andy Townsend for the 94 World Cup in America.
1: Yes.
0: With the blonde frosted tips.
1: Oh, yeah, like Andy did the full bleached up. And I think, I know, he really started a trend there. I think it was about 4 years later, the entire Romanian team for 1998, the whole squad bleached their hair and came out then with you know, the blonde head. But, you know, it's just a great way to stand out. And we've seen it as well on Love Island this year. Fitzy has, like, surprised everybody by going in with his bleached crop, which I think some of the girls were actually, there was questions about whether or not it was natural.
2: Are you rating it?
1: I think it looks great on him, yeah. I think it looks really, really good. I think when it's done well, which his has been done really well, it's a really good cut, nice bleach, toned really lovely. I think he's rocking it.
2: Well, seeing as you say done really well, what if people attempt the home version of what they're seeing on the telly? I mean, I know you have a vested interest in absolutely condemning that, but have you had to do any repair jobs on people attempting to do a home mullet?
1: There's plenty of people, you know, especially when we come out of COVID, there was a lot of people doing home jobs and, you know, maybe a home mullet is probably one of the things that you can actually do yourself because it's easy to just cut the sides and not have to do anything with the back. But a home bleach job now, I would be very, you know, erring on the side of caution with people. You're dealing with a chemical at the end of the day, lads. Be careful. You could end up, like, you know, damaging your scalp. So always go to a professional. And plus, you don't want to end up with an orange head of hair. You want a nice, clean, crisp blonde.
0: Now, something I didn't know, Lisa, is Neymar, who, of course, is famous for his hair. I didn't know he had a hair artist that we need to thank for this.
1: Oh, yes. I mean, look, when it comes to footballers and their hairdressers, some of them can take it quite literally very seriously. I'm pretty sure that Ronaldo, when he was at the height of it with Man United, I'm pretty sure his superstition was actually to get his hair trimmed before every single match. He would have his barber in and have his barber trim his hair. And if he couldn't have his barber trim his hair, he always said he played worse on those days.
2: Well, of course, you're going to blow your money, you know. It's safer than a gambling addiction.
1: Yeah. And I think when it comes to, you know, even the styles at the minute, there's actually been a big rise apparently in the States now of lots of guys getting maybe their favourite player's number kind of, like, you know, shaved into the side of their head. So there's all this, like, hair art that's coming along as well. So it's not even just a cut. They're actually cutting in maybe, like, emblems of, like, your, perhaps, like, a logo from your team or, like, your favourite player's number on their jersey.
2: Okay. Or the three Adidas stripes into the side of your head. Is it always self-directed, or does mommy sometimes bring a young fella to the barber and get him the haircut of the footballer she fancies most?
1: Maybe, yeah. I mean, look, mammies can do whatever they want. I mean, it's not just the mammies. Sometimes the husbands come in and they've been told, they've been sent in with a picture of what to get their hair cut like, or the wife has maybe let us know beforehand what way they want their hair done. But look, it's all about just
3: I'm loving that.

0: doesn't look good with the mullet, whereas if you've got a little bit of curl and a little bit of a shape to it, I think there's like a footballer called Richard Rios is like doing like this kind of style as well, where it's kind of textured. So the perms have made a bit of a comeback now with the young lads. Yeah,
1: is the perm not just a bit of a half measure though? You know, I mean, like, if you're going to go for the perm, should you not go for the tash and shell suit as well?
0: Oh, absolutely. Look, make a statement. I mean, look, Beyond the Pale is happening this weekend, and I guarantee...
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1: Hello and welcome to Radio Prague International. I'm Sierra Krieger-Wolf and you're listening to Czechia in 30 Minutes, the show where we give you a rundown of what's recently been happening in the country in just half an hour. Coming up on today's show, a Czech astronaut is on track to become the first Czech aboard the International Space Station. Czechia has its first game in the FIFA World Cup this Thursday. Czech linguists are working to preserve an indigenous El Salvadorian language, and Prague City Council approves a plan paving the way for a massive number of new flats. All that and more, but first the news with Danielle Lazarova.
0: News.
2: At a meeting with the heads of Czech radio and Czech television on Tuesday, representatives of the ruling coalition reiterated their intention to push ahead with a plan to abolish television and radio license fees and replace them with state funding. The cabinet will now discuss how much funding Czech television and Czech radio should receive from the state budget. Prime Minister Andrej Babiš, who was present at the talk, said the amount would be fair, predictable and indexed to inflation. Babiš rejected opposition claims that the change is aimed at influencing public service media, saying that the goal is to end charges for people who do not use the services. Czech Radio Director General René Zavoral said there had been no debate on the matter and media representatives were merely informed of the government's plan to abolish the current license fee law. Customs officers in Brno seized 800 kilograms of kratom intended for illegal distribution last week, the largest such seizure in Czech history, customs spokeswoman Martina Kanková said. Kratom is classified in the Czech Republic as a low-risk psychomodulatory substance and can be legally purchased by adults from licensed retailers. According to the Health Ministry, about 100 businesses hold licenses to sell it. Kratom use is rising in the country, with several percent of adults and more than 1 in 10 young people reporting experience with the substance. Meanwhile, in a related development, the Czech government is determined to tighten the country's policy on soft drugs. Prime Minister Andrej Babiš said after Wednesday's cabinet meeting that the government intends to push through amendments to 4 laws related to addictive substances, entering a total of 18 measures to clamp down on drug abuse. He did not specify which legislation will be amended. However, according to information obtained by the Czech news agency, the proposals include removing kratom from legal sale, tightening regulations on cannabis growers and users, speeding up the process of classifying substances as prohibited or under review, and expanding the powers of municipalities and police. Renata Kellnerová, majority owner of the PPF Investment Group, has once again been named the most influential

0: successful woman in the Czech Republic in Forbes magazine's annual ranking. The top three positions remain unchanged from last year. Supreme Public Prosecutor Lenka Bradáčová ranked second, while Kateřina Jirásková, co-CEO and Chief Financial Officer of PPF, placed third. The ranking includes a total of 200 women from across Czech public and business life. June rainfall has eased soil drought conditions that had reached extreme levels in some parts of the Czech Republic and caused irreversible damage to some crops, according to the InterSucho drought monitoring project run by the Czech Globe Institute of the Czech Academy of Sciences. As of Sunday, the two most severe drought categories in soil layers up to 1 meter deep affected only a small percentage of the country. Future drought conditions will depend on upcoming rainfall, the report said. Meanwhile, experts warned that just a few dry days could quickly deepen drought conditions once again. While the topsoil layer, up to 40 centimeters deep, has improved in areas that received rain, deeper soil layers remain dry. And finally, a quick look at the weather forecast. Wednesday should be overcast and rainy around the country, with day temperatures between 14 and 19 degrees Celsius. I'm Daniela Lazarová, and that's the end of the news.
1: That was the news, and we turn now to current affairs. Czech astronaut Aleš Svoboda is on track to become the first Czech citizen to visit the International Space Station. The European Space Agency has signed an agreement with the U.S. space company VAST that could see him fly to the ISS next year and take on the key role of pilot. Ruth Frankova has the story.
2: Mám velkou radost, že dnes můžeme oznámit skutečně historický milník.
3: Prime Minister Andrej Babiš announced the news on Monday, saying Aleš Svoboda is expected to fly to the International Space Station aboard a SpaceX Dragon spacecraft next year. According to Svoboda, the pilot role is one of the most significant aspects of the mission.
4: To, že Česká republika bude mít v posádce roli pilota, je naprosto zásadní.
0: The fact that the Czech Republic will have the role of pilot within the crew is absolutely crucial. There are only around 2 dozen Crew Dragon pilots in the world, and as far as I know, only 2 of them are from Europe.
3: Unlike other crew members, the pilot is directly involved in operating the spacecraft and requires much more extensive training, he says.
0: The training will take place primarily in the United States and will involve preparation with SpaceX, NASA and other partner organizations. SpaceX is responsible because it provides the Crew Dragon spacecraft and the Falcon 9 launch vehicle, so a part of the training will take place at its facilities. NASA is involved because its astronaut training center in Houston, Texas, is where astronauts are trained on the various modules of the ISS.
3: Svoboda says the agreement between the European Space Agency and VAST is one of the biggest milestones of the project so far. However, the mission must still be approved by the International Space Station's international partners.
0: The crew will consist of 4 members. Last week, France announced a similar agreement with VAST, so the crew still needs to be completed before reaching its final size. The full crew will then appear before an international panel led by NASA, which is expected to approve the mission.
3: The launch is currently planned for next summer aboard a Falcon 9 rocket, but space missions are rarely launched exactly on schedule, says Jiří Dušek, director of the Brno Observatory.
0: A specific date has been mentioned, but the reality is that projects like these are often delayed by weeks and sometimes even months. So we can say it should happen next summer, but it could quite possibly slip to the autumn.
3: The Czech government and the European Space Agency say the mission's greatest value lies in the scientific and technological research it will enable. According to Dušek, 13 Czech experiments are expected to be carried out aboard the ISS, helping Czech scientists test new ideas and technologies in space.
5: Jsou to experimenty zaměřené především na biologii.
6: These experiments focus primarily on biology, including the human body. There is research into human stress, for example, as well as AI-based models of human physiology. There are also technological experiments such as research into nanorobots and their behavior in the space environment, as well as cancer research.
5: Jejich chování v kosmickém prostředí anebo výzkum rakoviny.
3: If everything goes according to plan, Svoboda will become only the second astronaut in Czech history after Vladimír Remek and the first Czech citizen ever to visit the International Space Station.
1: Thank you, Ruth Rankova, for that report. The biggest event in football, the World Cup, gets underway this week. Czechia, appearing in the tournament for the first time in 2 decades, will take on South Korea in their first game in Mexico's Guadalajara on Thursday. But what are the Czechs' chances of making a splash in North America? Ian Willoughby discussed their prospects with journalist Jiří Hošek of Canal Plus Sport.
7: It is very difficult to predict. I believe the team has really gelled together under Miroslav Koubek, their new coach who took Czechia to the World Cup in the very last moment. At the same time, I think it's very demanding World Cup concerning Czechs have to travel fourth most miles among all 48 teams, just commuting between their base in Dallas and the cities where they play their fixtures. And, of course, the extreme heat and the high altitude may play its role. So I think they benefit from a not simple but playable group featuring Mexico, South Korea, and South Africa. So I do believe that with one win and one draw, they could make it into the round of last 32.
8: And who are the players, the main players, the Czechs will be relying on at this World Cup?
7: I think the fundamental philosophy of the Czech team is to avoid unforced errors at the back. So a really solid defense is the key to success. And, of course, they will hope that their star attacker, Patrik Šik, who is very fragile with his injuries and illnesses, will perform. So I think these two pillars are absolutely essential. And, of course, you know, the goalkeeper performance in a tournament like the World Cup or the Euros is absolutely must. So, of course, Matěj Kovář took the team to the World Cup with his stellar performances in penalty shootouts against Ireland and Denmark. But I still, you know, I'm among the experts who kind of cast doubt whether he really has the quality to be a long-term number one goalkeeper for Czechia.
8: As you know, big tournaments are often the place where young players first make a splash on the international stage. Are there any young Czechs who you think could be a breakout star at the World Cup?
7: Well, there is a big PR communication story, you know, coming just from the call-up of Czech team to the World Cup, namely in form of freshly 18-year-old Hugo Sochurek from Sparta Prague, a young guy who actually until recently was only performing in the under-19 squad of Sparta Prague. I believe he featured for the first time for the A team of Sparta in February this year. So his story is nothing short of, you know, Cinderella story. I believe he will not feature in the starting lineup, but I do believe he will get a few minutes under his belt. And I wonder whether his strong position in club football on international stage, having an amazing season with Olympique Lyon, will bring Pavel Schulz, the attacking midfielder, to the world stage.
8: And if you were the coach of South Africa or South Korea or Mexico, what would you be identifying as the weaknesses or as the biggest weaknesses in the Czech squad?
7: I believe it would be probably the movement of the Czech squad, maybe the ultimate speed of the center backs. I think this is a certain liability. So I would strongly recommend the opposition side to keep the ball moving and to rotate and to just offer agility and speed against the Czech defense. So this is something in combination with the extreme weather conditions that can prove very difficult for the Czech team.
8: Well, the Czech coach Miroslav Kobek wasn't the first choice for the position. He hasn't had many games in charge. One doesn't want to be ageist, but he is in his mid-70s. Is he the right man for this job?
7: Well, he took the country to the World Cup for the first time in 20 years, so he deserves the credit. We saw how disjointed the club was a couple of months ago, so he did an amazing job. And having qualified, I think there was no doubt that he will not be replaced only for the tournament, but his future after the World Cup is very questionable, and I do believe for the next qualification cycle, also given his age, as you mentioned, I think Czech Football Association will pick another manager.
8: Finally, Jiří, what would you consider a success for Czechia this summer?
7: I think real success would be probably round of 16, round of 32, which means like qualifying from the group stage is an okay result. And of course, packing the luggage after three games after the group stage would be very disappointing. But, the group is very even, everyone can qualify. So it's really tricky to predict.
1: Jiří Hošek speaking there to Ian Willoughby. Czech linguists are helping preserve the language of one of Central America's indigenous peoples. They are racing to record the stories of El Salvador's Nahua Pipil before they disappear with the last generation of storytellers. Ruth Frankova has the details.
3: The Nahua Pipil are an indigenous people whose ancestors migrated from central Mexico to present-day El Salvador around 1,000 years ago. Closely related to the Aztecs, they developed their own distinct culture, history, and language. For centuries, their stories survived only through oral tradition. Today, Czech researchers are working to record them for future generations. One of them is Athena Alchazidu, a Hispanist from the Language Education Center at Masaryk University, who regularly travels to El Salvador to meet some of the last keepers of these traditions and document their stories. Among the traditions she has encountered is the use of a conch shell to announce important events.
9: This is a conch shell that has been used since Aztec times as a trumpet to announce important events. This custom has also survived in El Salvador among Nahuatl Pipil communities.
3: Among the people sharing these traditions is 86-year-old Nansin Fidelina from the village of Santo Domingo de Guzman. Alchazidu says the title Nansin carries special meaning within the community.
10: Nansin je označení pro babičku, ale také učitelku, protože už...
9: Nansin means grandmother, but also teacher, because since ancient times, grandmothers have passed on knowledge, stories, and practical skills, how to make, prepare, and create things.
10: Praktické návody, jak co udělat, připravit, vyrobit.
11: Nunan tačevujete. Nunan je naše mumačte, šikčiva gomar.
3: In this recording, Nansin describes her work as a potter, a craft she has practiced throughout her life. Pottery is not only part of her livelihood, but also one of the traditions she continues to pass on to younger generations. Researchers systematically record stories like hers, preserving not only an endangered language but also myths, memories and traditional knowledge. According to Al-Khazidu, the Nahuatl people have managed to preserve part of their identity despite centuries of colonization. Their language, however, has long been overshadowed by Spanish.
10: The
6: Nahuatl people are one of the few indigenous groups that survived in what is now El Salvador. Today they number around 280,000 people. If their language disappears, the entire culture disappears with it. And for cultures based on oral tradition, where everything is passed down by word of mouth, that is an irreparable loss.
3: The preservation effort extends beyond field recordings. Researchers are also working with the Moravian Library to bring these stories to a wider audience. The library has previously organized exhibitions and educational programs and is now preparing a book of Nahuatl Pipil myths and legends, says Veronika Fillinger from Masaryk University.
12: Na začátku tohoto roku byly uskutečněny další výjezdy do těchto komunit.
6: Researchers visited these communities again earlier this year, gathering more stories and traditions. Those accounts are now being compiled into a bilingual book that the library hopes will reach readers far beyond El Salvador.
12: Knihovna se snaží o to, aby to bylo bilingvní, více dostupné světu.
3: The publication aims not only to preserve the stories themselves, but also to show how the Nahuatl people understand the world around them. One of the myths explains how humans received cocoa from the gods.
10: Kakaové boby představovaly hmotnou rezervu.
6: Cocoa beans served as a store of value and were used as a form of currency. They were also considered a medicine and were given, for example, to nursing mothers to help improve milk production.
10: To byl lék. Dával se například kojícím matkám, aby měly lepší mléko.
3: The myths and legends of the Nahuatl Pipil could soon be published in Czech for the first time. To help make them, the Moravian Library has launched a public fundraising campaign open to anyone who wishes to contribute.
1: Thank you, Ruth Funková, for that report. Now, Romana Grajcerova has information some of our listeners may be interested in.
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14: On the occasion of our 90th anniversary, Radio Prague International has decided to celebrate this milestone with you. 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Tell us your story. 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Since when have you known Radio Prague International and what does Radio Prague International mean to you today? 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For 90 years, our station has been broadcasting stories of people, places and events that we believe would be valuable to you. Now, in these uncertain times, more than ever, it is your story that would be of value to us. Share it with us, share it with the world. The floor is yours.
1: And with that, it's now time for today's feature. After over a decade of preparation, the Prague City Council recently approved a new zoning plan for the city. What will it do to fix Prague's shortage of new apartments? And does it factor in all the amenities that development will demand? Ian Willoughby spoke to Deputy Mayor for Spatial Development, Petr Hlavacek, who oversaw the conclusion of the entire project.
8: Preparations were done for many years to create the new municipal zoning plan. How much of an achievement do you think it is to have actually had it passed now?
15: It's actually 13 and a half year, and it's like 3 public hearings, like huge ones, not only to public hearing, but also to explanation and tours around Prague with IPR people. So it's like really, really a lot of work. So I think the Prague just now have a very progressive modern plan, which is completely digital, and it's start of other work, which actually is a discussion about the cooperation with the Středočeský kraj, because a lot of troubles which we have is like a transportation or school is connected with the Středočeský kraj, and also we must put effort to create more and more detailed documentation, which we are just now doing. So it's like big moment.
8: Well, it's well known that Prague has a shortage of new housing. Will this new zoning plan fix that problem?
15: Definitely. It's in terms of planning, in terms of master planning, it's opening the gates for other work. Actually, all investors are waiting for new building law. There's on the cities also a lot of technical troubles like sewage, infrastructure, which must be solved, and it's kind of common effort. But in terms of plan, it's really capacity, roughly 350,000 apartments and something like 60,000 apartments on the public land, like city housing.
8: And over how many years will that many apartments be built?
15: I think its plan is at least for 20 years. And we have prepared some kind of changes, but not of the main principles of the plan. It's more like a new ideas for development.
8: Well, some critics say that the plan favors developers and doesn't sufficiently guarantee schools, healthcare facilities, and other public amenities. What would you say to that?
15: I don't agree with this criticism. It was very clear explained by Ondřej Bohát, the director of IPR. Public amenities is one of the genetic code of this metropolitan plan. There is a calculation, and exactly we know where should be the schools and the other stuff. Everything is controlled on this contracts agreement with these investors, which is exactly saying where is going to be built park, where is going to be built school, and which land is handed over to the city and others' agreements.
8: Well, my final question is simply, what does it feel like for you? You were the kind of head of this project, so many years' work, and now you finally have it over the line.
15: Actually, I am not only one. It's like really, we counted, it's like maybe 300 experts working through the years on this plan. As I said on the beginning, for me it's a new beginning because there is a lot of work on the city, and plan from Thursday became be some kind of pattern or base for the other work. And I'm quite happy, not because of me, but because of this mostly young people who were working on this plan so many years and spent for life for the city. Some of them hold this 13 years. So I think it's quite good information that city like Prague is able to make some kind of political decision which is not compromise, but agreement.
1: And with that interview with Spatial Development Deputy Mayor Petr Hlaváček, we have come to the end of this half-hour broadcast from Prague. Thank you all for tuning in, and remember, you'll find these stories and more at radio.cz. 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I'm Sierra Krieger-Wolf, and have a beautiful rest of your day.

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1: From Feature Story News in the UK, I'm John Beaver. The United States has carried out airstrikes on Iranian air defences and radar sites near the Strait of Hormuz after an American Apache helicopter was downed whilst on patrol. Meanwhile, Pakistan carried out strikes inside Afghanistan, saying they were in response to
2: military... in Hilversum, the Netherlands. 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
1: It's 8 p.m. in Israel on Wednesday, the 10th of June. In the headlines, clashes continue in South Lebanon as Turkey's president warns the violence also threatens Turkey. President Trump warns Iran will pay the price for dragging out the ceasefire talks, saying he will hit them again. The Knesset passes the preliminary reading of a bill to encourage draft dodging. Hasidei yeshiva rabbis ban students from enlisting in tank units to protest the presence of women soldiers. The Likud confirms that Benjamin Netanyahu will lead the party in the forthcoming elections. And the weather, no significant change over the weekend. Good evening, this is Mark Weiss with the news. President Trump has this evening threatened to attack Iran again. He said he was close to ordering new strikes as Tehran takes too long to make a deal, describing Iran's military as a total mess which has been completely defeated. The president said Iran was all talk and no action. He said the bully of the Middle East is dead, declaring they will have to pay the price for the dragged out truce talks. Earlier Wednesday, Iran's foreign ministry spokesperson accused Washington of undermining diplomacy through contradictory messages, shifting positions, and repeated ceasefire violations. On the other hand, Qatari negotiators traveled to Tehran today in an effort to finalize a ceasefire agreement, an official with knowledge of the situation told Reuters. According to the official, the negotiators made their way to the Iranian capital after consultations with the U.S. The United States launched strikes against Iran on Tuesday after President Trump said Tehran has shot down an Apache helicopter in the Strait of Hormuz, deepening doubts over a potential peace deal and further straining the fragile ceasefire. The U.S. military said it had targeted Iranian air defense, ground control stations, and surveillance radar sites near the Strait of Hormuz. U.S. Central Command described the operation as a proportional response to recent attacks on U.S. forces and commercial shipping. Trump told ABC News, "I believe the response should be very strong, very powerful, and that's what this is." In response, Iran fired at U.S. bases in Jordan, Kuwait, and Bahrain. Jordanian armed forces said on Wednesday they intercepted and shot down five missiles launched from Iran towards the Al-Azraq area in Jordan. Iran's Revolutionary Guard said on Wednesday they had targeted four sites at the U.S. Al-Azraq base in Jordan using long-range missiles. The Revolutionary Guard said the targets included F-35 fighter jet hangars and a command and control center, and warned they were ready to deliver a crushing and decisive response to any further U.S. attack. The United Nations Nuclear Watchdog's 35-nation Board of Governors has passed a U.S.-backed resolution telling Iran to declare its remaining enriched uranium stocks and let inspectors verify them. The resolution, submitted by the US, Britain, France and Germany, was passed with 21 votes in favour, 3 against and 10 abstentions, diplomats at the closed-door meeting said. The countries opposing were Russia, China and Niger. Venezuela was not allowed to take part in the vote. Iran's ambassador in Vienna called the resolution counterproductive and an obstacle to the talks with Washington. The IDF, meanwhile, has confirmed that an Israel Air Force base was struck by fragments of an Iranian missile interception earlier this week, but there were no casualties. Satellite images released on Tuesday confirmed that the Ramat David base had been hit amid renewed hostilities between Iran and Israel, during which roughly 30 missiles were fired at Israel. The United States and 21 allied countries have accused Iran of orchestrating assassination plots, kidnappings, and intimidation campaigns targeting dissidents, journalists, and Jewish and Israeli communities across Europe, North America, and Australia. In a joint statement, the government said Iran's Islamic Revolutionary Guard Corps, its Quds force, and Ministry of Intelligence and Security responsible for a range of malign actions carried out directly or through criminal groups. The country has also condemned a recent wave of attacks in Europe against Jewish communities, Iranian journalists, and US interests. Now to South Lebanon. A suspected Hezbollah drone was intercepted over an area of southern Lebanon today where Israeli troops were operating. The drone triggered sirens in the border community of Shlomi, but did not cross into Israeli territory, according to the IDF. Lebanon claims that at least 13 people were killed today in Israeli airstrikes. In addition, a Lebanese soldier died today from wounds caused by an Israeli airstrike on March the 17th. The IDF continued hitting southern Lebanon, targeting the Taya area and other locations. The military said it struck 6 sites in the city of Taya that it alleged were used by Hezbollah to launch attacks on Israel. Later, the IDF issued evacuation warnings for residents in a village in the Nabatea area and another one elsewhere in the south. In a separate warning for residents in the Sidon district, the military ordered people to move north of the Zahrani River. Local media reported that an Israeli drone struck a vehicle in the village of Al-Duer, north of the Litani River. President Yitzhak Herzog today toured northern Israel and sent a message to the president and people of Lebanon, extending a hand of peace to the president of Lebanon and to the Lebanese people, while stressing that Lebanon must remain free from the influence of Iran and Hezbollah.
2: I've seen the interview of the president of Lebanon at CNN, and it was quite an interesting interview. But I must say, the situation is very clear. We in Israel seek peace with Lebanon. The people of Israel support peace with Lebanon. Peace with Lebanon is feasible. I always say, my dream is to take a car and drive all the way to Beirut. It's feasible. But for that, the government of Lebanon, the leadership of Lebanon, and the people of Lebanon have to stand up against Iran and against Hezbollah and make it clear that they want peace, not tell. It was Hezbollah who violated the Security Council resolution of 2006. It was Hezbollah who violated the ceasefire agreement of 2024. The Israelis in Israel cannot accept any attacks on our citizens, any attacks crossing our borders, any attacks of terror. We have the full right to defend ourselves. And so long as there is no clear arrangement that protects our nations, it will be impossible to move forward. So it's in your hands. Fight for it.
1: President Herzog. Turkish President Erdogan said today that Israel's attacks on Syria and Lebanon had reached a point where they also threatened Turkey, adding that Israel's aggression, in his words, posed a threat to the whole world and must be stopped. Speaking to lawmakers in the Turkish parliament, he said there were initiatives led by Israel to destabilize the Mediterranean region and warned that nobody should chase adventures or join Israel's boat of mischief, saying moves violating the rights of Turks and Turkish Cypriots would be met with a clear and strong response. Prime Minister Netanyahu responded by saying the anti-Semitic dictator Erdogan, who commits genocide against the Kurds, supports the terrorist organization Hamas, oppresses his own people, and imprisons political rivals, is the last person who can preach morality to the State of Israel. According to Netanyahu, the State of Israel and the IDF, the most moral army in the world, will continue to act forcefully against Iran and its proxies that threaten the Middle East and the entire world. Police arrested 3 Haredi protesters on suspicion of rioting and attacking police officers in Jerusalem this evening amid fresh anti-draft demonstrations. Many of the participants attacked officers, threw objects, and refused to obey police instructions, according to a police statement. Police used riot control methods, including stun grenades and horses, to break up the protests throughout the city. The demonstrations took place after the extremist Jerusalem faction called on its followers to turn out to protest the police's intention to transfer 19 Haredi draft dodgers to IDF custody. The Jerusalem Magistrates Court has ruled that 48 of the ultra-Orthodox suspects in the riot at the home of Supreme Court Justice Noam Solberg last week will be released to 8-day house arrest. In addition, they will be required to post bail of 1,000 shekels, appear at all subsequent proceedings, and are barred from contacting each other for 30 days, and are prohibited from joining protests for 180 days. The Knesset passed in its preliminary reading today a bill that seeks to enshrine Torah study in basic law as part of a proposal pushed by the ultra-Orthodox parties that seeks to encourage draft evasion and change the status of yeshiva seminary students who do not serve, enabling them to continue to receive state benefits. The legislation passed with 56 lawmakers in favour and 43 against. It was sponsored by Knesset member Moshe Gafni from the United Torah Judaism Party after receiving government backing ahead of the vote. It will now be brought to the House Committee for debate, but still requires approval in 3 more readings to become law. While almost all the religious Zionist parties, MKs, voted in favour of the bill, Moshe Solomon voted against. Likud Knesset members Dan Iluz and Yuli Edelstein also voted against the legislation. Lawmakers from Arab parties were not present during the vote and were reportedly absent due to an agreement they made with Gafni aimed at ensuring the bill's passage. Yisrael Beiteinu leader Avigdor Lieberman slammed the reported deal between Gafni and the Arab parties, stating the unholy alliance between Arab Knesset members and Haredi Knesset members continues. Religious Zionism Party leader Bezalel Smotrich decided to remove Knesset member Moshe Solomon from all Knesset committees in which he serves on behalf of the faction after he voted against the bill. The statement said that Solomon was aware of and involved in the entire process and at no stage raised any objection or intention to vote against. Despite this, he chose to act on his own, surprised all faction members, and severely damaged their trust in him. The leaders of 12 yeshivas have signed a letter saying they will no longer send their seminary students to join IDF tank units because of an army plan to integrate women into the armored corps. The yeshivas are all part of the Hesder program, which allows Orthodox soldiers to combine military service with periods spent studying in yeshiva. Service in the armored corps has been a mainstay of Hesder programs for decades, though some of its soldiers serve in other units. We spoke about the controversy with Rabbi David Stav, founder and head of the Tzohar movement, an organization which aims to make Jewish life accessible to secular Israelis. We are talking with Rabbi David Stav, the founder and the head of the Tzohar movement. So let's begin with this letter signed by 12 heads of Hesder Yeshiva rabbis, forbidding their students from enlisting in the IDF tank corps due to a pilot program that the IDF wants to introduce designed to integrate women soldiers into such units. How do you react to that?
3: Well, I want to distinguish between two things. One thing is the pilot that the army tries to integrate girl soldiers in men units, which I believe that rabbis could not allow the students to participate in this pilot or to be part of a unit where boys and girls will be together in the same tank. I think that's something that the army understands, and we are very deeply concerned about that. Having said that, I'm not sure that the letter contributes to the dialogue that should be done or should be run between the rabbis and the heads of the army. Because the language of threatening and the fact that so far the army, even the pilot, doesn't aim to put girls and boys in the same tank, and the letter creates the image that this is the intention of the army, which is not precise. So therefore, I was a bit wondering about the letter and the tough language that they used regarding the current pilot. It's true that the concern exists. It's true that the dialogue should be taken. It's true that till now there wasn't an attempt of the army to put boys and girls in the same tank.
1: What's the actual problem here? Explain to our listeners from a religious perspective. Why is it problematic for a religiously observant Jew who serves in the IDF to serve in a tank with a woman?
3: Well, I would like to be honest with you, and I think that it doesn't. I think for many boys and girls that are not observant, it's not the right framework for them to be together. 12 and sometimes 24 and 36 hours together in the same tanks, boys and girls together. I'll give you just an example. Suppose you are now in a training for 2 or 3 days and there is no place, no organized restroom. And do you think that the girls would feel comfortable to make their exterminations in the tank in front of boys' eyes? I'm not sure that secular girls would like to be under these circumstances. Having said that, by observant boys, the problem is getting more difficult because we are prohibited by our religion, by our halachic law, that boy and a girl should not be together alone for more than a couple of minutes together. And here, in that situation of being in the tanks, sometimes there will have to be more than a few minutes. There will have to be hours and hours in the same tank, and Allah is not a recommended situation. Many times they will need to be in the same tent for a night or two or a week. I don't think that bringing religious boys that were not brought up in this way and that the Allahic approach does not encourage, and this is in a politically correct statement, does not encourage this situation. I don't think that it's fair to put religious soldiers in this situation.
1: Okay, that's that issue. Another issue in the news today is the push by some elements of the coalition, particularly the Shas party, aimed at securing for yeshiva students, draft dodgers in this case, exactly the same benefits as soldiers receive from the state. And this, of course, comes after 2.5 years of incredibly difficult burden on those who serve. How do you respond to this bill?
3: I think that this initiative is a shame for those who carry the name of God and the name of Torah in their mouth, because the Torah speaks directly against this approach. If somebody is taking advantage of using Torah as a tool in order to release himself from commitments that he is obligated to do, just like serving in the army and other mitzvot, other commands that we were commanded by God, and you want to take advantage, to utilize the fact that you learn Torah, and I really respect and honor whoever dedicates his time and his life to learn Torah, but that does not release him from the obligation not to put on film, not to pray, not to observe Shabbat, neither from the command to help the Jewish soldiers from defending their country and their people. So therefore, any kind of utilizing the name of God and the name of Torah in order to get benefits that are against the approach of Torah to commands and to mitzvot in general, I think it's the disgrace of the name of God.
1: It's very likely, of course, that this bill, if it ever passes, will be struck down immediately by the Supreme Court, based on the fact that it doesn't provide equality for citizens.
3: I'm not a lawyer, not an expert in law. I'm an expert in Torah. And I know that Torah speaks loudly and clearly against whoever who tries to take advantage of himself studying Torah as a reason to release him from obligations that are written in the Torah very clearly, such as serving in the army in time of a war.
1: Now, your organization, Sohar, was one of the bodies that pushed during the term of the previous government for a liberalization on the laws governing issuing certificates for kashrut. That law was passed, extending the number of bodies that could issue kashrut certificates. The government has now just rescinded that law. Why has the coalition, in your opinion, acted to replace that law again, and why, in your opinion, is this a bad thing?
3: The problem is not about liberalization of the kashrut. The problem is, do we want kashrut in Israel, or do we want the issue of kashrut, which is a complete, pure religious issue, do we want it to be political? Now, the problem is that this law that the government, the coalition, is trying to pass in order to get the government another few, 3 or 4 weeks to survive, is intending to replace the current system and to make all the supervisors employees of the religious council. That means that the politicians that are the ones who are the heads of the religious councils will be the ones that will nominate the supervisors. That means that we'll have a political supervision run by Shas. By the way, none of them will eat from the kashrut that they are supervising on, because they have their own kashrut, but that's Bet Yosef. And that's the irony and the hypocrisy. None of them will rely on that kashrut, but they want to control that kashrut because of one reason. That's the job that they're getting. 4,000 or 5,000 people will get paid from the government based on our taxes, and they will not eat from their own kashrut because they know that they don't really supervise seriously. So, and that's what the government, and with the assistance of the Zionist Religious Party and the Haredi parties, are trying to pass. It's a shame to Judaism. It's a shame to Torah. And I hope that the law will not pass, and if it will pass, that it will be canceled with the next government.
1: Rabbi David Stav, founder and head of the Tzohar Movement, an organization which aims to make Jewish life accessible to secular Israelis. The ruling Likud party issued a statement this morning confirming that Prime Minister Benjamin Netanyahu will run in the upcoming election as head of the party. The statement came after President Trump reportedly told an American journalist that it is unclear whether Prime Minister Netanyahu will run in the election. ABC News chief Washington correspondent Jonathan Carl posted on X that Trump also told me it's an open question whether Netanyahu will run for re-election, wondering if Bibi even wants to continue. According to Carl, Trump added, "I don't know. He's had an amazing career. Does he want to continue? Besides, you know he's a wartime prime minister. We will very shortly win the war, one way or another, and you know he's a wartime prime minister." Trump reportedly continued, "That's okay, just like I'm a wartime president." Meanwhile, a poll released on Tuesday by the Israel Democracy Institute found that 61% of Israelis overall and 57% of Jewish Israelis don't think Netanyahu should run, while 35% of Israelis and 39.5% of Jewish Israelis think he should. Arab majority parties Hadash, Ta'al and Balad have announced a joint list for the upcoming elections without Mansour Abbas's Ra'am party, following months of deadlock negotiations over the Islamist party's insistence that any union remain merely technical. Representatives of the National Committee of Arab Local Council Heads met yesterday in Sakhnin with leaders of all the four parties to try to bridge the gaps, but the meeting failed to produce a breakthrough. The British government intends to clamp down on charities sending money to West Bank settlements. Our London correspondent Jerry Lewis said Prime Minister Keir Starmer addressed the issue today in Parliament in response to a question from Labour MP Melanie Ward.
4: Mr. Speaker, the existence of Israeli settlements and settler violence against Palestinians is a major and deliberate impediment to peace. By working with Israeli human rights researchers, I have uncovered 32 British charities which are funneling money to Israeli settlements on Palestinian land. Last week, I submitted a formal complaint to the Charity Commission about them. In the last 5 years, they've sent over £28 million to illegal settlements, with a likely taxpayer subsidy through gift aid of more than £5 million. Our constituents will be appalled by this. Does the Prime Minister agree that funneling money to Israeli settlements is extremist activity, not charitable activity? And will he be clear that it is banned?
5: Can I thank my honourable friend? Settlements are a flagrant breach of international law, and no UK charity should be supporting them. And the Middle East Minister met the Charity Commission today to discuss these concerns. We announced yesterday further sanctions against those who support settler violence, and we will continue to look at strengthening those sanctions. British businesses should have no economic involvement in illegal settlements. And let me just say, the situation across Palestine remains desperate, and the UK will continue to lead efforts to prevent human suffering and get aid in and preserve the viability of a two-state solution.
1: British Prime Minister Keir Starmer. Three border police officers were wounded while evicting an illegal outpost in the Gush Etzion area of the West Bank overnight. According to a police statement, Israeli settlers clashed with officers after being served a closed military zone order. One officer was taken to hospital with a broken nose, while two others were treated for pepper spray inhalation. One 18-year-old was arrested, police said, adding that more arrests were expected. Now, Amir Ben-Ayoun with Nitzacht Iti Hakol. You want everything with me.

0: These are the stories making headlines at this hour. President Trump warns Iran will pay a price for dragging out the ceasefire talks, threatening more military strikes. Clashes continue in South Lebanon as Turkey's president warns the violence also threatens Turkey. The Knesset passes a preliminary reading of a bill to encourage draft dodging. Hesder Yeshiva rabbis ban students from enlisting in tank units to protest the presence of women soldiers. The Likud confirms that Benjamin Netanyahu will lead the party in the next elections. And the weather, no significant change over the weekend. Center Stage Community Theatre is presenting its first ever International 10-Minute Play Festival, opening on June the 16th in Ranana. The event will showcase 8 original short plays from writers around the world in an evening of bold, fast-paced and deeply human storytelling. We spoke with Daniela Crankshaw, co-founder and manager of the Center Stage Community Theatre. We are speaking with Daniela Crankshaw, co-founder and manager of the Center Stage Community Theatre. So, tell us about this 10-minute play festival.
1: So, the 10-minute play festival is something we started during COVID. We were stuck with what are we going to do, and we did a 5-minute play festival, which was really, really successful. We did it twice. And then we had the idea of why not do it in real time, in real life, and do a 10-minute play festival. We put out a call for plays, for writers to submit their plays. We got 800 submissions from around the world. It was incredible, from the US and UK, which is places you would expect, to Japan and Korea and Romania and places you can't even imagine. But we got all these wonderful plays. We sort of thought, well, this is amazing. So I got a reading group together. They kind of made the decisions, yes, no, maybe. I read all the yeses. We picked out the 8 gems that we found among the 800 and put it all together, having 8 directors, bringing in the community to come and act and give them the opportunity. And that's it. We were on our way.
0: So how many of them will be Israeli and how many from abroad?
1: None from Israel, strangely enough. We didn't get submissions from Israel. I don't know why. Maybe people don't write in English in Israel. But we got from a lot of Jewish playwrights, which was excellent, just as good.
0: And all the plays are going to be in English?
1: They're all in English. We are an English-speaking theatre. We have the community theatre arm and we have the professional arm. And in terms of the professional, we are the first and I think for now the only professional English theatre group in Israel.
0: So give us an example of some of the plays then the public can see in this festival.
1: So we have, let me think, we have a play about a young man who is very enchanted with Al Yankovic, and he brings his date to a

0: nursing home because there's a very good chef there. And one of the residents of this nursing home is a bit undercover of something. I don't want to give everything away, but it's just a lovely kind of wacky little play about how somebody made an unexpected connection and now measures his dates accordingly. I don't know if that makes sense, but it's really funny and very heartwarming. That's one of them. The other one is of a minister, someone who became ordained and is in an airport, meets two absolutely random strangers and wants to marry them. So it's very kind of like very, it's amazing what you can tell within 10 minutes, but it's a full story, and it's very heartwarming and quirky and funny and very touching as well, and human, which is what we were looking for.
1: And they're all stories. How many of them are comedies?
0: I think of the eight, five of them are comedies in some form or another. I know that for definite I have two that are a little bit more heartfelt and in depth and deal with other subject matters that are a little bit heavier maybe. But I think I chose specifically sort of more the comedic side because we all need to laugh. We've had a hard 5 years.
1: Talking about the difficult times we've had, we keep hearing reports of how difficult it is for a cultural event in Israel to attract artists from abroad. You're telling me that you've been flooded with applications.
0: We had plenty of applications. I was surprised. I thought, yeah, with what's going on and people, and I made it very clear that we were a theater in Israel. And it was shocking. I honestly thought that there wouldn't be as many. I thought, okay, maybe 20, maybe 30. I mean, the 5-minute play during COVID eventually got up to 90 submissions, and I was blown away by that. So I thought, okay, you know, I'll still have a good amount of plays. But then they just started coming in.
1: Maybe the boycott is not as strong as we thought.
0: Well, you know what? Yeah, cultural things. You don't boycott that. Come on.
1: A lot of people do, unfortunately.
0: I know, but it's kind of. Yeah, I find it very senseless. It's you know.
1: And the fact that we're still in the middle of a war with flight cancellations, etc., that didn't put people off.
0: No, it didn't, because we've built a community. We have a very strong community that supports what we do. This is not the first production we've put on. We've put on other productions that have had sold out houses, which is awesome. So I think what I am seeing in this play is that people are still sort of undecided. Are we going out? Aren't we going out? Is the economic situation such that we can afford to? Are we going to have bombs eventually? It seems, you know, every time someone's threatening to blow somebody up, do we spend the money and go out? So that I have seen happening.
1: So what countries will be represented in this year's festival?
0: Well, it's not a thing about countries. It's just plays from all around the world. It was open internationally. It's not necessarily saying, oh, we're having a play from America and a play from the UK and a play from Greece. That wasn't the point. The point was to just allow to open it up to the international writing community, to allow them to send us their submissions. And then we would pick according to we had a theme. The theme for the 10-Minute Play Festival is Unexpected Connections. So that's the way that we built it up.
1: Okay, so finally, when and where is it taking place?
0: So the festival is taking place over 3 days in June, the 16th, 17th, and 18th, at the Eshkol Pais in Ra'anana.
1: And what time will the event start?
0: It starts at 8 p.m. Doors open at around 1:45.
1: And we'll finish when?
0: Well, there is 8 plays. They're each 10 minutes with a minute or two in between to set up the set or for each one, which is obviously going to be a minimalist set. So you're looking at an hour and a half with an interval.
1: Daniela Crankshaw, co-founder and manager of the Center Stage Community Theatre. Former Labour MK Dr. Einat Wilf is now the head of the new party called Oz that will stand in the upcoming election. Today saw the launch of the English version of her new book, Peace Not Now. We spoke with her about the book. We are speaking with Dr. Einat Wolf, the chair of the Oz Party and author of the new book, Peace Not Now. So tell us about the book, and the title presumably derives from the Peace Now movement, which was popular in the 1980s and 1990s.
0: Precisely. The book was written and came out after October 7th, but it brings together a lot of my thinking for the last at least couple of decades. It tells the story of Israel as kind of a story of three acts, and then talks about the future. It tells the story of Israel and Zionism as first an intense time of what I call building the capital, building the assets of Zionism, the economy, the diplomacy, the territory, which kind of reach a high point in the mid-70s. Then the second phase is what I call living off the interest, how essentially Israelis understandably grow tired, exhausted by the intensity of the Zionist building of the assets and the capital, and they kind of want to enjoy the living off the interest. And I look at several movements such as Peace Now, the settlement movement, the Haredi way of life that started in Israel beginning in the 80s, the reliance on the United States for Israel's defense, as different forms of the same phenomena of living off the interest of the assets the previous generations built. And then I look at the third phase, which is kind of the last 15, 20 years, which is called taking shark loans, which essentially says that we've moved not only from living on the interest, we began to pawn Israel's future and endanger it in order to enjoy a few more minutes of illusory calm and quiet and prosperity, but we were actually just taking shark loans and pawning a future. October 7th is described, of course, as the moment when the collectors came to violently collect and where everything that was built was endangered. And from then, the book basically looks to Israel's future, saying that we need to build from that moment to go back to be the people who build the assets to bring that kind of mobilization, spirit, tenacity, grit to rebuilding our assets, and to kind of no longer be the people who are just living off the interest or taking shark loans in order to enjoy prosperity that doesn't really build a future. That's kind of the book in a nutshell, and tonight there's a launch. It came out in Hebrew a couple of months ago. Tonight it's being launched in English in Tel Aviv, and it's also coming out in French, Russian, and Arabic.
1: And does this book tie into the arguments of one of your previous books, The War of Return, which argued essentially that we'd been tricked into believing that there was a credible peace partner that genuinely wanted peace on the other side?
0: Yes, it basically looks at how we thought about peace as something that awaits us on the other side of relatively straightforward actions, a Palestinian state, removing settlements, ending Israel's presence in the West Bank and Gaza, things that even if they are logistically or politically complicated are fairly straightforward in the sense that you understand what needs to be done. Only, of course, to realize that we are facing an ideology that I've come to term in the update of the book, The War of Return, called October Return, that I've come to name it Palestinianism or Palestinism, essentially the ideology that unites the Arabs that identify as Palestinians, not in a positive vision of building something for themselves, but in a negative and destructive vision that seeks to destroy what the Jews have built rather than pursue an active act of building for themselves. And the argument basically says that once you understand that what stands between us and peace is nothing less essentially than an Arab, and especially a Palestinian Arab, transformation away from obsessive anti-Zionism into what I call, somewhat provocatively, but it's pretty straightforward, Arab Zionism. Arab Zionism is a somewhat provocative name that I gave to just the simple idea that Arabs no longer obsess about the destruction of the Jewish state and go about solving their own problems rather than blaming the Jews for their misfortune. And the idea is that this is actually the only true vision of peace, which is why it cannot happen now, because it requires a deep cultural, some would even say theological transformation, that I don't rule out as possible, but I argue will take time.
1: You were once clearly associated with the left. You were a Labour Party Knesset member and once an advisor to Shimon Peres. Many of your arguments today sound like they would be not out of place from right-wing politicians. Have you changed, or maybe the reality has changed?
0: So the way that I describe is one of the things I've noticed after October 7th, or let me tell you before. Before, when I would give my talks in Israel and abroad on basically what the conflict is about, leading people really ultimately to understand that in essence it's quite simple, the Jews want a state, the Arabs and especially the Palestine Arabs want the Jews not to have a state, people would ask me, you know, who in Israel speaks like you? You know, not just the analysis of the conference, but of the conflict, but actually still speaking about a vision of peace and how all Israeli leadership needs to articulate that vision. And I would say that either I'm articulating the broadest Israeli consensus, or it's about five people who have by then become my good friends. So what I've noticed after October 7th is that as people, like you said, had to come to terms with a very harsh reality, I found myself in the position of a sense-making person. A lot of people approach me to say that listening to me, they finally were able to find sense in the world after it was torn apart. But it actually doesn't fit into any, I would say, stale category of right or left or not even center. I would argue that it kind of creates a new space where, on the one hand, you still articulate, as the book does, a vision of peace. It articulates what I think is very much the Jewish and Israeli soul of desiring peace, but also being laser focused on the fact that the obstacle to peace has never been anything other than the Arab, and especially the Palestine Arab, obsession with the non-existence of Jewish sovereignty in any part of the land of Israel. And therefore, that's the part that needs to go away before we can seriously discuss any kind of arrangement. So I don't even know where to put that politically anymore. I sometimes just say that it's something else. It's a new dimension. Or you could just say that it's the broadest Israeli consensus.
1: Tell us a little bit about the Oz party, which you are leading in the upcoming election. Who else is on the ticket? And what policies will you be advocating that other parties will not be?
0: So the ticket will be established as the time comes to submit a list, which is about 45 days before the elections, which should be around, submitting the list should happen in early September. In terms of the policies, the Oath Party, again, established in the wake of October 7th, when I realized that a lot of my policies were crossing traditional political boundaries and that no one was speaking in that way, essentially has three principles, all of which coalesce around the simple idea that I say grow up, that it's time for Israel to finally stop running away from problems and address them directly before they blow up in our face. And basically, the three principles of Oz are: the first, for Israel's foreign and defense policy, is called pursue peace based on Arab embrace of Zionism and dismantling Palestinianism. this is what we just spoke about, and I explain how this is actually an active diplomatic financial policy that Israel can actually pursue. The second principle is called public services for those who serve the public, which says that just discussing the enlistment of a few Haredi ultra-Orthodox men is not the issue. The issue is what constitutes Israeli solidarity, what binds us together, and that it should be our common willingness to defend the country, and that the entire welfare state, all our mechanisms of solidarity need to reflect active solidarity. And the third principle is called from exilic mindset to sovereign conduct, and that is a fancy way of saying grow up, which basically says that even though we're the people of Israel in the land of Israel, in the state of Israel, we still exhibit an exilic mindset which runs away from problems, which seeks to address things, you know, basically get things now, because who knows if we will be here tomorrow, but that being a sovereign people in the state of Israel, in the land of Israel, we need to begin to address fundamental issues long term. For example, on judicial reform, I speak of strengthening the Knesset over the judiciary and the government rather than the arm wrestling between them. Talks about determining Israel's civic borders within the territories, about an education system that is all national, Zionist, and in the Hebrew language as its foundational stone for all people in Israel. So those are basically the ideas, and I find again and again that they just cut across any existing political camp. And of course, what's quite unique is that we refuse to participate in the very, very exhausting yes, Bibi, no, Bibi political discourse.
1: Okay. Finally, listeners who are interested in purchasing your book called Peace Not Now, how can they do so?
0: They can go to the publisher, Sela Meir, and I think it's S-E-L-L-A-M-E-I-R, or I think on Amazon.
1: Dr. Einat Wilf. Gunmen stormed an informal settlement near Johannesburg and shot dead 12 people overnight, South African police said Wednesday, in the latest mass shooting in the country. The shootings happened before midnight on Tuesday in an improvised area of metal shacks where illegal miners were living, police said. U.S. prices in May rose at their fastest rate in 3 years, with inflation surging to 4.2%. The rise from 3.8% a month earlier was largely driven by rising energy costs. It marked the third month in a row that the consumer price index has risen, with households increasingly feeling the strain of the Gulf War. Higher inflation raises the likelihood of the U.S. Federal Reserve raising interest rates in a bid to curtail spending. The last time inflation was higher was in April 2023, when the U.S. was still grappling with the fallout from the energy shock sparked by Russia's invasion of Ukraine. Overall, energy bills, including gas and electricity, were almost a quarter higher in May than a year earlier, with petrol responsible for much of the increase. According to separate figures from Motoring Group AAA, the average price of a gallon of regular petrol in the U.S. is currently $4.15, a sharp increase from the $2.98 on February the 28th, when President Trump launched strikes against Iran. Now, Dudu Tasa with Chasida Tzachuva.

0: The weather slightly cooler tomorrow, particularly on the hills and inland. Friday and Saturday, no significant change. Temperatures forecast for tonight and tomorrow. Jerusalem, 19 to 28. Tel Aviv and Haifa, 20 to 27. Tzfat, 19 to 28. Tiberias, 20 to 32. Beersheba, 20 to 32. And Inilat from 29 tonight, rising to 41 degrees Celsius tomorrow. Another look at the main headlines at this hour. President Trump warns Iran will pay the price for dragging out the ceasefire talks and threatens more military strikes. Clashes continue in South Lebanon as Turkey's president warns...
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2: From Feature Story News in the UK, I'm John B. The United States has carried out airstrikes on Iranian air defences and radar sites near the Strait of Hormuz after an American Apache helicopter was downed whilst on patrol. Meanwhile,
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Welcome back to Teacher's Corner Innovations and Industry Program. I'm your host, Tim Cordray, and that was Lady Madrid, original studio music from Hannah and the Ragamuffins here at Hannah Studios deep in Shelley Lake Woods. And hey, we'd like to have a special shout out to the folks at Pampered Maids at Arlington, Texas. Hey, Asa, thank you. You guys did a great job. We thank you very much for the services that you rendered from Teacher's Corner Innovations and Industry Program here on WRMI Radio Miami International.

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And here we are at Teacher's Corner, Innovations in Industry program being broadcast to you from WRMI Radio Miami International, Okeechobee, Florida. I want to say good morning to everybody. Hope you're having a fine Monday or Wednesday. Hope everything's going well for you. And last week was good, and this upcoming week will be

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And welcome back to Teacher's Corner, Innovations and Industry Program being broadcast to you from WRMI Radio Miami International. And we here at Hannah Studios want to say good morning to everybody. Hope you're enjoying the music from Hannah and the Ragamuffins, original studio band here at Hannah Studios on the edge of Shelley Lake Woods, North Carolina. Good morning.

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And welcome back to Teacher's Corner Innovations in the Industry program. And folks, regrettably, we are running out of time for this episode of Teacher's Corner. 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
1: September 27th, 2010. 53 minutes after 2300 hours. 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
2: Gentlemen, please be seated. You know what is at stake here, so answer me this. Where is MI?
3: Hello, Sia. I am Jean-Pierre. Me and my team have Sia still in wear for MI, but have discovered he is very well hidden.
2: So you mean to tell me that you have found nothing? You insolent bastard! Kill him!
3: So, if you will delay my execution, I will explain. What a tragedy! I am dying.
2: I hate to lose my temper, but I guess if you need to get something done, you gotta do it yourself, you know? Okay. Now to catch a rat, you got to know how a rat thinks. You need to lay down the peanut butter. So, does he have a girlfriend?
3: Well, sir, there is one girl who may know. Her name is... Wajit.
2: Get her and bring her to me. Alive.
3: Prontissimo, sir.
4: Can I be a girl for a minute? Your girl for me? Oh, hello, gentlemen. How may I help you?
3: Hello, Mrs. I am Mustafa. We know you have affiliation with MI, and we need to see him pretty desperately. Where is he, or lose your life, woman?
4: Oh, you guys are too funny. You know what I think? I think you guys are cologne. You guys think you can kidnap me? Well, MI will rescue me no matter what you do.
3: Women, make no mistake. We do not return those who we kidnap. We are not Nigerians. You must be my boss now. Let us go.
4: No, let me go. No,

0: Only one question. Think carefully before you answer. Where is am I?
1: I will never tell you, because he's going to come rescue me. I laugh at you guys, because you guys don't even know am I. He's the greatest. He's an action star. He's a hero.
2: I laugh at you, women. We are the greatest armed force on the face of the earth. We will destroy him if he dares come close. What was that sound? You two, go check it out. What was that sound? Come in, radio, come in. What is happening? Who goes there? I hear footsteps. Who goes there? Say your name or I shoot.
3: Hello, Mustafa. They call me. Am I? Are you ready to dance?

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1: Ever.

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3: Protests have been held around Europe against the murder of Henry Novak. The weekend saw demonstrations in France, Germany, Sweden and Spain, calling for an end to what they call two-tier policing. Reports indicate banners in support of Henry Novak were in place as far away as the country of Georgia. And this banner mourning Novak was flying over a motorway in Malaga, Spain. The murder of Henry Novak and the police's decision to cuff the teenager as he died shocked Britain, then the world, as Western countries grapple with a rise in interethnic violence. US Vice President J.D. Vance blamed mass migration for Henry's murder.
4: I'll talk about what Vice President J.D. Vance says. He says, Henry Novak died in the same way a civilization dies, abandoned and handcuffed by authorities who neither trusted or cared for him. Since Black Lives Matter, particularly in Britain, we have rewritten how our public sector behaves towards its citizens. In the Henry Novak case, we saw how racism was prioritised rather than Henry's awful fatal injuries and the discomfort he suffered in his final moments. But also, look at the big cases of this last year. Valdo Calloway, the psychopath that murdered all those people in Nottingham. Barnaby's parents have been on air, talking here previously before. He was partially allowed to wander the streets because mental health did not want to demonise a young black man and put him in mental health care. Axel Rudy Cabana, the Southport monster who killed all those beautiful girls in

Folks, check out SpiritDaily.com. 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

0: folks, if you've been reading the news in Southampton and the United Kingdom at large, you'll see that there have been disturbances, riots. Wonder what if that's really the case, if they're really riots or basically just protests and justified ones. Concerning the death of Henry Nowak, he was a British subject and also a Polish citizen. And on December 3rd, tragically killed. And, of course, the police were involved in addressing a situation, the scene of alleged racism that was supposedly had occurred. And supposedly a man had grabbed a Sikh's turban. And so the police responded. And apparently also they were told by one member of the family that an ambulance was needed. Somebody would, maybe the suspect was wounded. And we're on now with Dr. Sean Walsh. In case you're wondering who he is, I'll tell you all about him. He's somebody who's got his PhD in artificial intelligence. He's a writer and commentator with a PhD, and he writes and podcasts on pretty much anything, always from a Catholic perspective. It's great having Sean Walsh on Quorum Radio. How are you today, Sean, in sunny Britain? Or maybe not so sunny.
1: I mean, it was last week, Bill. It's not so much this week. I'm good. How are you?
0: Great. Well, listen, I mean, I think it's this is time to take heart or to take notice of the Smiths and their song Panic. Panic in the streets of London, panic in the streets of Birmingham. I wondered to myself, could life ever be sane again? The lead side streets that you slipped down, I wondered to myself, hopes may rise on the grassmare, but honey pie, you're not safe here. So you run down to the safety of the town, but there's panic in the streets of Carlisle, Dublin, Dundee, Humberside, and also on Southampton. I wonder to myself, burn down the disco, hang the blessed DJ.

0: day because the music they constantly play, it says nothing to me about my life. Hang the DJ, hang the DJ, hang the DJ. I was amazed at this song. This is the type of thing that would have garnered a hate speech charge or multiple charges against a class of individuals. I suppose it causes a lot of smiles and joking to people who actually spin records or do the DJ routine at parties. It's kind of weird. Whether there's panic in the UK. Any thoughts on that, by the way, before we pull away from
1: panic? You asked me yesterday when we were talking about what we were going to talk about, to think of a song that was apposite, and I thought of that one. The reason being that song is relevant because by DJ, if you replace DJ with commentators, the commentators are spinning a line to us, certainly the legacy commentators in the UK, that's just not in any way connecting with the experience of people here. Now, that's with, I'm singling out the mainstream commentary, specifically people like the BBC, who will tell you that everything in the UK is fine, there's nothing to see here, and that any problems, if there are any problems, are amplified and probably caused by Farage and people who are sympathetic to him, Nigel Farage being the leader of the Reform Party here. Right. Now, is there panic on the streets of London and Carlisle? There is a certain amount of panic in the UK at the moment. In fact, I'm going to say Britain, I'm not going to say the UK. In Britain, there's a certain amount of panic, and there is anger, and there is a little bit of fear, because it's not the case that you can't say anything for fear of being locked up, but it is the case that some people are locked up, to be made an example of, and anyone can be cancelled, can lose a job, could not be accepted when they apply for a job, can be frowned upon, can be cancelled by their bank, can fail to get a doctor's appointment if they're deemed to have the wrong collection of opinions. And this tragedy with this, I was going to say young man, but he's a boy. This was an 18-year-old boy on a night out at university.
0: Right.
1: And what happened, the reason why this is crystallizing so much of the discontent here is that the police, when they attended this incident, went into a kind of ideological spasm. And they treated the victim as the suspect and the suspects as the victim. And if I can just paint, because you and I are both quite devout Catholics, Bill, so can I describe?
0: I tried. Sure.
1: Yeah, well, devout doesn't mean brilliant. We try. It's all Catholics just try. All good Catholics are the ones who try. Yep. But the final image, and this was captured on body cam here, so everyone's seen the footage now. It's been released. The images of this boy was that he had been stabbed. He said that he had been stabbed. The people who stabbed him denied that they'd stabbed him, and the police sided with them. So the police, the agents of the state, have handcuffed this boy as he's choking on his own blood to his back. So that meant he couldn't breathe anyway. Denied to his face.
0: And I guess that exacerbated it more, right?
1: Yes, something that hasn't been mentioned yet, but I dare say will come out in the inquest. If you handcuff someone to the rear, you're constraining their breathing. It's part of the reason to do that is so people can't run off. So there's that. And he was lying there, bleeding out, choking on his own blood, being taunted by the police and by the people who'd stabbed him. And the last thing he heard on earth was not the consoling words of a priest or the love of a passerby. It was the police officer telling him he was under arrest. Now, for anyone who's a Christian of any sort, the resonance there is obvious. You know, there's a definite Christ-like component to that picture.
0: And I'm sure, absolutely.
1: That's why so many people, certainly in my faith tradition, but outside of it, are just so upset by this.
0: Yeah, sure. I think
1: it could be a cultural inflection point in Britain, and I certainly hope it is.
0: Was he Catholic? Also,
1: yes, he was. Yes, not that makes any difference, but yes, sure. He was. Yeah, I put in some intentions mass for him actually.
0: Oh, great, fantastic! That's for the repose of his soul. That's because of the Catholic custom of belief in purgatory. Great, that's a good inspiration for me. So, Henry Nowak, rest in peace. So, How did this all happen? There's a picture of him in an elevator, a lift, as you say, a few hours prior to the murder. How did this unfold? Had he gone out drinking?
1: I've just been speaking to my mother immediately before speaking to you, and she said that's the image that's upset her so much. There's pictures of him from earlier in the evening, his last night on Earth, looking at himself in the mirror in what you call an elevator, checking his hair, not knowing what was in store for him. So he's gone out. He's gone out. Wasn't drunk, and he wasn't interacting. The people who murdered him, it was a young Sikh guy. I think the guy's in his mid-20s, so a little bit older than Henry was. But there's been some kind of conversation between them, and it escalated extremely quickly. We don't even know what it was about, really. I think there was some talk that the Sikh guy wanted to take Henry's phone off him, and Henry said no. But I don't know, so we'll park that. But anyway, this Sikh guy who, because of a religious exemption, is allowed to carry a knife in public in Britain. And apparently this guy has a fixation with knives anyway, was known to the police.
0: Oh, yeah.
1: He was stabbed with a military dagger, and Henry is bled out. Then to cover their tracks. Sorry, Bill.
0: That's okay. Vikram Digwa is the name of the perpetrator. He had a job, I think, at a law firm or an insurance agency, and he carried a knife around. This happened in Southampton, UK. How far is that from London, Sean?
1: About 80 miles.
0: Oh, okay, it's pretty far. Digwa falsely claimed he acted in self-defense and alleged that Nowak racially abused him. Now, there was some film that came out. Apparently, Henry Nowak was preparing a Snapchat or something and said, "Are you a bad man?" Or something like that. I wonder what that was about. You know?
1: I don't know, but I do know it's coming out now that in the course of the trial, Hampshire police were trying to get information out there that made them look better. And the CPS, which is our prosecuting authority here, which is separate from the police, it'd be like a DA thing. They told the police to back off and say, you can't do that. So they were trying to change the narrative even before the verdicts were in this, because they know that they completely messed up. What's obviously happened is that the guy who stabbed him, what's his name?
0: Vikram Singh Digwa.
1: Vikram Digwa, that's it, yeah. And his family were culpable as well, by the way. It wasn't amazing. Him. They've stabbed the guy, and then they've come up with... They knew their get-out-of-jail-free card, at least in the immediate term, would be to phone up for... They didn't phone for an ambulance, by the way. They called the police. So they knew that they stabbed the guy. They didn't call for an ambulance in the first term. The police first. It was the police who ended up calling the ambulance.
0: Oh, right. It was a tactic. It was a...
1: When you dial 999 here, which is 911 where you are, or in the US, you are asked, do you want police, ambulance, or fire? And they said police. Not ambulance. They knew the guy was bleeding. They knew they'd stand it.
0: Oh, gosh.
1: Yeah, for the police. They wanted to get their story straight. And in this country now, as soon as you play the race card. Sorry, Bill?
0: That's so egregious. They knew that this kid was seriously wounded. And they said, oh, gee, well, we'd better make this play right. The courts.
1: Yep. Terrible. I mean, they hoodwinked the police in the first instance because the police have turned up there, and in their mind, they've been told by the call handler, the person who sent them to this incident, they've been told that it's a racial incident. So they've immediately sided with the guy. The guy said that he was the victim of a racist assault, which was clearly a lie.
0: How soon did the law enforcement show up after that phone call was made to 999? Was it quick?
1: It was pretty quick. It was pretty quick because they thought they were going to arrest someone for racism. So they're always quick for that. Yeah. If it had been a burglary, or there'd been no racial component to it, it could have been hours. But no, because they had the word race in their heads, they got there as quickly as possible, ironically enough.
0: Wow, pathetic. So, regarding police procedures, now you're former law enforcement, former police officer. Well, you were stationed outside of London, correct? About in what county?
1: I was a member of Thames Valley Police, which is just outside London, and it takes in Buckinghamshire, Oxfordshire, and Berkshire. I was stationed in a place called High Wycombe.
0: High Wycombe, okay.
1: Yeah.
0: So it sounded like London Metro, sort of, right?
1: Yeah. Different policing issues from London, but same laws, obviously.
0: Okay. So tell me, looking at this, based on your training and procedures as they were developed over time during your stint with the police in the UK, I mean, what went wrong, or what do you see when you look at this? Obviously, you have a different perspective than the civilian.
1: Yeah, although I'm going to say I've been out for a long time now. But that perhaps means I can make the comparison, actually. What's happened to the police is it's become infested with the DEI ideology, where everything is looked at through the prism of race. Plus, police officers, when I came through, they weren't people who had to have degrees. They weren't people who had been kind of incubated in the left-wing universities. They were, I was an academic before I was a police officer, but I was never left-wing.
0: Really?
1: But now they all have to go to university. They all have to get degrees. So they all have to pass degrees.
0: Right. So when you were a police officer, did you have your PhD, or was that later?
1: Oh, I did. Yeah, I did.
0: Oh my God.
1: I was an academic first. That's a long story, which involves alcohol and all sorts of stuff. Perhaps we'll talk about that and talk about that on another occasion. I can tell you that when I joined, what happened was you weren't fast tracked in to executive level or inspector level, or I suppose what in the US captain level, if you're lieutenant level.
0: Yeah.
1: You had to go and do the grunt work for a few years, and you had to police the streets, and you had to get to know how to do that. You had to get to know how to talk to people. Now you're senior police officers, and they are responsible to policy documents, which are written by people who've never done any policing, but who are all cultural Marxists, basically. They are obsessed not with crime, but with social work. And social work conducted according to a left-wing Marxist playbook, if I want to be brutally honest about it.
0: Oh, sorry, no, it doesn't work. Gosh, it doesn't work. When it's informed you have to inform with policing and experience on the street. And by the way, just for accuracy, in the States, I think it's pretty much the same thing. Nobody makes lieutenant or captain. They have to work as a patrolman. They work their way up. Pass the sergeant's exam.
1: In the UK, Bill, my point is, in the UK now, you don't. In my day, you would have.
0: Oh, you don't?
1: But you can go straight in as an inspector now in the UK.
0: Really?
1: Mm-hmm. Yeah.
0: Oh, that's a terrible mistake, huh?
1: The deeper pathology here, it isn't the police procedures, which are obviously failed in this case. It's a deeper malaise that's taken root in Britain in the last 10, 15 years for a variety of reasons. And it's that all the institutions of the state have been taken over by this ideology, whilst at the same time the state has been expanded. So there's nothing in your life, you can't do anything in Britain at the moment without in some way the state being involved, and the state is left-wing through and through. And one of the problems with that, because we know how, you and I both know how left-wing ideology functions, is that it is repressive and censorious when it comes to the language you use. It controls language. And that is the deeper problem in the UK at the moment. I said UK, in Britain at the moment.
0: You have to be careful
1: all the time what you say, and therefore you have to be careful how you think. Everybody is on edge. And that's why
0: eggshell culture. Goodness gracious! Yeah. I mean, looking at this from the standpoint of social interaction, and human needs and the need for community. I don't know. I just can't help but think this ties into also the decline in taverns in your great country. So once great country. They're closing left and right. It's like, can people connect anymore with others? Can they form friendships? Can they form acquaintances? I wonder if that's this is one of the big victims, casualties of this woke culture, everybody has to be watching their P's and Q's and walking on eggshells. And,
2: yeah.
0: You know, any thoughts?
2: Yeah, I think you're right. I mean, the way I put it, and I've written about this recently, I've written about this case, actually, is that there is a culture of recrimination and repudiation at work, that people don't... I'll give you an example, and this is something I wrote about for a magazine called Spike last week, and it sounds like a trivial story, but it all folds in, it's all joined up. There's a museum in Kent, in the south of England, and it's got a permanent exhibition dedicated to celebrating the life and work of Charles Dickens. You know, certainly our greatest 19th century novelist, and arguably one of our greatest novelists ever.
0: Not sure.
2: But rather than just do that, it put out a manual to tell its own staff at this museum about what an awful character Dickens was in real life, because he supported the empire and he had these outdated views about race, and, you know, completely unnecessary. So this is what even our institutions of culture, they cannot look back at the past with love and affection and look for the good. They have to always look for something to repudiate and criticize. And if you operate with that mindset, then you look at the present like that as well. So, you know, even something as minor as a local museum dedicated to the work of a local great writer has to be at the same time promulgating this way of looking at the world in terms of race, in terms of equity and diversity. And people can't think, these are counter-natural, these are unnatural ways of interacting with each other. So to your point, you're absolutely right. We have a culture of interaction in the UK at the moment, which means that people can't form friendships in the way that they used to be able to. I think that's
0: they're terrifying.
2: Yeah, they are.
0: So what implications will it have? Will I get reported to local authorities? Could I possibly be, can my name come up in conversation? And then, you know, can a banker then decide to not let me open up a bank account?
2: Worse, they can just shut your bank account. They can just shut down your bank account and remove access to your own money. That's happened. That happened to Nigel
0: Farage. That's amazing. Yeah, right. I remember that happened about 3 years, two years ago. And they blocked access to his funds,
2: Basically, I think it's happened in the States as well under Biden, by the way.
0: What's that?
2: It's happened under Biden in the States as well.
0: Yeah, it's called reputational risk.
2: Yeah.
0: I mean, it was just so craven.
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1: Sou Antônio Ribeiro da Mota, deixista de São Luís do Paraitinga, estado de São Paulo, Brasil. 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

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Coming up next, I have Hope by Aftertune and Another Morning by Pold.

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The next three songs I have coming up are Awakening by Rex Lambo, Beach by KV, and Beautiful Rain by Roe.

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Again, the code is QA183. The next few songs I have coming up are some of my favorites. Forward by Declan DP, Champions by Aftertune, One Life by Tubacker, and On the Way by Vlad Glushkinko.

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I know I usually include a news update or various speaking segments, but today, this week, it's mostly about the music. And coming up next, I have Costa Rica by Scandinavians, Reflection by Props, Papaya by Tubacker, and Vanilla by Johnny Grimes.

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Next up, I have In My Head by Spring and Shelter by Purple Cat. And then the last two songs will be Live the Life by Edwin Atjohn and Happy Life by Cy Carle.

0: 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Thank you for listening this past hour. 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
2: Praise the Lord. I'm Pastor Ronnie Lee Patrick. I'm founding pastor of New Beginnings Church and World Outreach, and I count it a privilege and a great opportunity to come before you today to bring forth the Word of God. At the end of this program, you'll receive our mailing address. We would love for you to drop us a line. Let us know what God is doing in your life so that we can rejoice with you. If you have any prayer requests, if you would send them here to the church, we will gladly put them on our prayer wall, and we will stand in with you believing that God would meet the needs that you have. If you accept Jesus Christ as your Lord and Savior during one of these broadcasts, we would love to hear from you so that we could rejoice. The title of the message today will probably be a two-part. We are in a war. We are in a war. It started with Satan and Adam's fall. We don't have a choice. You know, we're automatically drafted in. It's worldwide. There's no place to go. I remember back during Vietnam, a lot of people went up to Canada. There's no place to go hide like that because it's global. It's unlimited. It's a deadly conflict, this war that we're in. St. John's 10:10 said, "The thief cometh not but for to steal, to kill, and to destroy." We got to understand that there is a devil, there is Satan, there is Slewfoot, whatever you want to call him. But he is an enemy of the body of Christ. He hates humanity, and he comes to steal from us. He comes to kill us if possible, and he comes to destroy us. He will destroy our families if we will let him. He will destroy our children. He will destroy our marriages. He will destroy anything that comes in contact with us. He will steal your peace. He will steal your joy. He will steal your strength. He will even steal your salvation if you allow him to. But you don't have to, because greater is he that's in us than he that's in the world. St. Matthew chapter 16. Verse 13 through 18 says, "When Jesus came to the coast of Caesarea Philippi, he asked his disciples, saying, 'Whom do men say that I, the Son of Man, am?'" It's a great question that we need to ask ourselves today. Who do we say that Jesus is? Goes on in verse 14 says, "And they said, 'Some say that thou art John the Baptist, some Elias, and others Jeremiah, or one of the prophets.' And he, Jesus speaking, saith unto them, 'But whom say you that I am?'" See, and that's where the rubber meets the road. It really doesn't matter what other people say that Jesus is. What matters